0: County, the district attorney says some Kroger-branded Carbmaster breads were not as low-calorie as advertised. Kroger accused of putting inaccurate calorie counts on some of its Carbmaster white wheat and multi-seed bread and hot dog and hamburger buns. The DA alleging Kroger was violating California's false advertising laws. In one case, the DA says Kroger advertised its Carbmaster hamburger buns as having 50 calories in them when they actually had 100 calories in them. Alex Stone, ABC News.
1: A federal judge today struck down a $100,000 fee the Trump administration imposed on new H-1B visas for skilled foreign workers. The judge says Congress would need to approve it. I'm Stephanie Officer, ABC News.
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3: From Bloomberg World Headquarters in New York, I'm Doug Krisner. Let's update top stories in market action. 9:05 in the morning in Japan, and we've got a higher Nikkei and a rally underway right now in Seoul, where the Kospi is up 4%. OpenAI has filed confidentially for an initial public offering. The company is looking to join AI rivals in tapping public markets to fund ambitious growth plans. We are told OpenAI is working with Goldman Sachs and Morgan Stanley on a potential listing as soon as this fall. However, deliberations are ongoing and details of this plan could change. Meantime, SpaceX's IPO is well oversubscribed. We are told top banks leading the offering are expected to stop taking orders from institutional investors as of Wednesday after the market closes at 4 p.m. Wall Street time. Here is Matt Withheiler. He is head of late stage growth at Wellington Management.
4: I think if you think about what is happening at SpaceX, it would be hard for me to imagine this happening if not for the fact that Elon Musk is the founder and chairperson of this company. And the reason for that is because what Elon is able to do is he's able to get investors to buy into a vision of the future that doesn't exist today, that most other entrepreneurs, most other founders, most other CEOs would not get the grace for.
3: Matt Withheiler there, head of late stage growth at Wellington Management. We had dip buying in the equity market during the Monday session, helping to boost stocks after Friday's sell-off. Chip makers leading the rebound. We had the Philadelphia Semiconductor Index up more than 5.5%. One example, Intel shares up 11%. That was after the information reported Google will be relying on Intel for more than 3 million specialized AI chips in 2028. Apple unveiled the next generation of its AI platform. This will include an update to the Siri digital assistant. Now, the market's reaction was a bit tepid. Apple shares were down by 1.9%. Oil prices finished higher. That was after Israel and Iran exchanged fire in the early hours of Monday. The two sides, though, have now signaled they will refrain from further escalation. We had WTI crude up about 0.8% at 91.30. We're holding at that level now in the electronic session. We check markets for you throughout the day here on Bloomberg. The yen steady, 160.15. The Nikkei is up 1.1%. In Seoul, the Kospi rising 3.8%. However, in Sydney, the ASX 200 is down 1.4%. 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
7: And I'm Tracy Alloway.
6: Today you are listening to our conversation with Brandon McBee, CoreWeave co-founder and chief development officer. We are talking about whether the massive boom in inference demand can be sustained. I'm really excited to say we really do have the perfect guest. Someone we spoke to, like, truly feels like eons ago. I think the first time we ever connected with this company, they've always had a lot of chips, but I think the first time we ever linked up with this company was still in the era where people were excited about NVIDIA chips being used for like crypto mining and stuff like that. But we are now in this very different era, and this is truly like one of the companies of the moment, and that is, of course, CoreWeave, one of the so-called neo clouds offering both training and inference services for all sorts of different AI workloads. I'm very excited to say back on the show, we have Brannon McBee, CoreWeave's co-founder and chief development officer. So Brannon, thank you so much for coming on Oddlots.
7: Appreciate being invited back, guys. And that was a fantastic intro. We look forward to hitting these topics today.
6: All right, here's my question. So we know that like at the tail end of last year, and then in the first quarter of this year, it's like everyone started using Claude Code and just this clearly a key inflection moment for sort of like overall AI demand. And then we get into Q2 and suddenly the CFO is like, oh my gosh, we're spending this much on inference. We got to like figure things out. Just straight up, like in the last month, whatever, do you see any signs of that happening yet of these companies, which are all like none of still AI, eager AI adopters trying to get a little bit of a handle and maybe slowing the rate of growth. Is that happening yet?
7: Yeah, I think you see headlines there that there are surprises of spend, etc. I'd say our interpretation of it is entirely look at the like authentic and foundational demand that is out there, right? Like all we're really doing is talking about how much consumption there is of AI and use for it. And I think that that was a real question in the market 12, 18, 24 months ago is, will there be demand for AI? Where is this inference demand that everyone's been talking about? And I think you're absolutely correct. January or so with this kind of like next group of models that were coming out, everyone all of a sudden and all at once said, this is what we've needed. Like, this is the real product breakthrough. But I think it's worth keeping in mind that product breakthrough was like for a limited set of people at the end of the day, right? We're talking like coding professionals, some finance professionals, but it's a relatively small group of people that are using infrastructure at this enormous scale. And so where we see this moving towards next is broader enterprise use, like likely not seeing this whole kind of token maxing approach. And I think that that is unsustainable. Yeah. But do we see adoption in other sectors and how this can continue to spread out? Absolutely. I mean, you know, on our end, I think we have 10 over $1 billion clients at this point. And our financial services client backlog is in the tens of billions of dollars at this point. And so we're now talking about things outside of AI labs, outside of hyperscalers. And look, as you guys know, we support 9 of the top 10 AI labs on the planet. If you, you know, exclude China and everything that's going on over there, like we have a lot of visibility into what people are doing, and we're not seeing any pullback on what they're doing on inference today. If anything, it just remains this unrelenting demand for access to the best technology solution in the market for running artificial intelligence. And that's CoreWeave's solution in the market.
8: Wait, say more about the customer mix now versus, say, 3 years ago. So you have hyperscalers, you've got startups, you've got various businesses. How has that, I guess, composition shifted over time?
7: Yeah, it's shifted enormously towards a more diverse customer base, right? We got a lot of flack for this in our IPO, right? Like people were noting that we only had a handful of large clients, that our clients were like just the hyperscalers and AI lab or two. And I think that we have made tremendous progress in driving diversification. So I'd say it sits broadly across three buckets today, right? We have hyperscaler clients who continue to grow with us. We have AI lab clients. As I said, 9 of the top 10 AI labs on the planet choose CoreWeave. And then we have this enterprise base, and the enterprise base just doesn't grab as many headlines as you would expect, right? Because it's not these massive multi-billion dollar contracts that are being signed. But I think in Q4 alone, we added twice as many logos to our client base as we had ever done versus any previous quarter. Right. And that enterprise base is one that's growing so much. And there was a point you guys hit on in the intro that I think is really worth acknowledging. And it was this concept of model routing and the idea that like not everyone needs just the latest model, that it's different types of models that can hit different use cases. And this is something we've been talking about for a while, right? As it relates to the infrastructure side of things as well, right? Because you don't need that latest model for everything. And accordingly, you don't need the latest piece of infrastructure to support every single inference or training query that's out there. And you can kind of conceptualize this matrix of different sizes of workloads relative to different sizes of GPUs. And all of a sudden, that tells you, my God, like H100s could last 6, 7, 8 years. A100s are going to last longer. And it totally changes the entire conversation around depreciable life of infrastructure, as that was a really popular topic during 2025. People were saying like, oh, this stuff will last 2 years. It's worth zero afterwards. And like, we've never seen any semblance of that because of the point you guys are accurately making, which is users are going to need to find the way to use the appropriate model for their prompts. And that'll be solved by model routing, to your point. But that just further enables this concept that infrastructure is going to be used longer. And we see that every day in our portfolio, extending all the way back to A100s.
6: I just want to ask a specific question about the broadening out of the customer base. And you mentioned, for example, financial services clients. When you talk about, say, a financial services client as being distinct client from one of the major AI labs, does that mean what you're saying? So it's like, I'm just making it up. Let's just say, I don't know if these relationships exist. Let's say a Citigroup has an enterprise license with an Anthropic. Does that count as Anthropic as a customer or Citi as a customer? And when you talk about this broadening out, are there essentially more types of entities who are building some type of model, not necessarily an LLM per se, but some type of internal house-specific model from which they want to run inference?
7: It's a great question. The scenario you presented, Anthropic would be our client.
6: Okay,
7: there.
6: Got it.
7: So what I'm highlighting, I want to correct a number I said earlier, our financial service clients, and this is direct to those financial services, they're approaching $10 billion in backlog.
6: Okay.
7: So this would be, you know, a good example of this, and not something we made recently, is with Jane Street.
6: Okay.
7: Right? That's not Jane Street coming through OpenAI or Anthropic to get to us. That is Jane Street coming directly to us and using our platform. And that
6: for a model that they're building. So it's a Jane Street.
7: Or inference, right? It's training inference.
6: No, I'm not saying setting aside training, but it would be inference of a model that it's the Jane Street's model of something rather than Jane Street's contract and enterprise relationship with one of the major labs.
7: At the end of the day, we don't know what exact workloads these entities are running, especially for entities like Jane Street. I would imagine that's highly secretive.
6: Yeah.
7: But the point I would say is more that this is not them coming through an AI lab to us. They are interfacing with and managing the infrastructure directly on our platform. And that's a really important distinction as we grow this diversified client base. And I think that we've just done a wonderful job of executing on that over the past year.
6: As you've talked about, including in earnings releases, and as you can just tell from these huge token budgets, inference demand is booming, but model training is still important. But in addition to model training, so you say, okay, if you have a pie chart, the part that's inference is getting bigger, but I assume the training is also growing as well. But I'm curious from the perspective of, like, say, the AI labs, when they think about growth, has there been a subtle shift from investing to push the pure model frontier, having the absolute best state-of-the-art model, versus investing in, say, better harnesses? Because a big reason we're excited and all talking about AI right now is really the excitement that happened over with Claude Code in the final quarter of 2025. And it's like, oh, this harness has really unlocked a bunch of capabilities. Has there been a shift in investment from, rather than just the purest, most advanced model, to let's invest more in tooling capacity and other things that allow companies and clients to get more juice from an advanced model?
7: I don't think that we're exposed to that decision-making with the AI labs as counterparties to us. The observation I would make in a behavior change for the AI labs is they want access to more infrastructure for longer duration, right? And I'll qualify that a little bit, which is a year, 2 years ago, we were signing 3-year committed contracts. The type of contracts we sign are basically like take or pay contracts, which is the best way to finance the infrastructure that we are building for our clients. Last year, it was 4-year contracts, right? They were saying, we want explicit access to Hopper for 4 years or Blackwell for 4 years. Now they're coming and saying, well, actually, we want it for 5 years. Like, we don't want any interruption of use. We'll commit to the exact same economics throughout the full duration of the contract. You can't upgrade or change the infrastructure within it. You cannot cancel the contract. We want it for 5 years, and they want it at more scale. Right? The deployments are getting larger and larger. So that's probably the best characterization we can offer on decision-making that AI labs are going through right now as they look from an infrastructure perspective. It absolutely seems like tooling is important, but scaling laws are still holding.
6: Yeah.
7: Right? Like your ability to advance your frontier model through accessing more infrastructure at scale holds, and that will hold through Vera Rubin, we expect, and seemingly it's not stopping anytime soon.
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6: And I'm Jill Wiesenthal, and this is Oddlots on Bloomberg Radio.
2: Now, your 3-day weather forecast on Bloomberg 92.9.
9: Clear skies tonight. Temperatures drop to the middle to upper 50s. Sunshine and a few afternoon clouds Tuesday. Breezy and warm. High in the middle to upper 80s. Partly cloudy Tuesday night. Will drop to the lower 60s. Partly sunny, breezy. A late day shower or thunderstorm possible Wednesday. High 85 to 90. An afternoon shower or thunderstorm Thursday. 85 to 90 again. I'm Scott Kaplan with your 3-day forecast on Bloomberg 92.9.
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4: I have to ask you about a quote of yours that I really like. As human beings, we don't welcome fear and panic, but as investors, we welcome the bargain prices that those emotions tend to produce.
3: You know, obviously, the market is, of course, a voting machine in the short term. It reflects psychology, the long term, a weighing machine. And
4: hold on, that's a great quote. I'm going to write that down. Yeah.
3: And so psychology and helps shape prices. And what happens, we find, is that risk is, you know, there's always risk. What varies is people's perception of it. And I think today we're in a time when people are underestimating risks, and therefore prices are generally high. It's one of the reasons I find it so amazing that our portfolio is trading at 14 times earnings. And I'm like, you know, the market scares me at 21, 22 times earnings, but our portfolio feels like this is below long-time averages. So I feel this disconnect where I'm simultaneously pessimistic about the market because of the euphoria, and at the same time, feel very comfortable with our portfolio.
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6: This is Odd Lots on Bloomberg Radio. I'm Joe Weisenthal.
8: And I'm Tracy Alloway.
6: Today's episode is looking at booming demand for AI inference and whether there will ever be a futures market in AI compute. We are speaking with Brandon McBee, CoreWeave co-founder and chief development officer.
8: What's the deal with Vera Rubin? Can you explain that to us?
21: Which aspect of it?
8: What is it?
21: Oh, yeah.
8: Basically.
21: Sure. Yeah. So it's just NVIDIA's next architecture that's coming out, right? Like the current architecture that we're deploying today is Blackwell. Blackwell comes, we deploy predominantly in a NVL 72 configuration, which was an entire architecture change from deployment, right? If you recall, Hopper came before Blackwell. Hopper, you could deploy these 42U racks, which was typically like 8 GPUs in a server case. You would take it, plug it in, largely air-cooled as well, right? We ran some liquid cooling just so we understood the requirements of liquid cooling, because Blackwell, for our deployments, is overwhelmingly liquid-cooled in its deployment configuration. And instead of 8 GPUs in a 42U configuration, it's in this larger 72 GPU rack. It's like an entire chassis that's being brought in. And it just looks entirely different in the data center. It's like this giant tower thing that you've seen in pictures floating around on X. So Vera Rubin will be the next architecture that comes out. And we've started receiving testing racks for Vera Rubin.
8: But the basic idea is like the new configuration makes the whole system more efficient, like more tokens per energy use and that sort of thing?
21: Yes. Yeah, I think that's kind of where you're getting to with it. But that doesn't necessarily mean, going back to the point earlier, that everyone only wants the latest generation of GPU, right? We have massive demand for Ampere, Hopper, Blackwell, etc. And it just varies by use case, model, and type of client as well. Like, I would qualify that AI labs are probably the ones who are lining up first to secure access to the latest generation GPUs, whereas enterprise clients might be very focused on current generation, right? Like Hopper and Blackwell right now.
6: I'm going to be honest for a second. You know, I try to keep up
2: on a lot of things AI related. I really do. And every single
8: it's
2: day.
8: Hard.
2: The one thing I do not keep like in my mind, if you ask me, like, I liked it in the old days when it was like 186, 286, 386, 486, Pentium, and then like Pentium 2, et cetera. At least there was just this numerical sequence that I could keep track of in my head. And so if someone asked me, like, Joe, like, Vera Rubin, Hopper, Blackwell, what was the sequence? I'd be like, I got to be honest with you. I, like, don't exactly remember. And I will prioritize that at some point. But speaking of silicon. So yesterday, Microsoft came out with a big, they want to be in the game too. They don't want to just be connected to the labs. They want to have advanced models too. And apparently it's a good model. And they announced the MAI Thinking 1 model. But they said it's optimized on the Maia 200 chip, which is their own chip. And this is a thing which is even, again, going back to our recent conversation we had, even a place like Hudson River Trading is thinking about getting into the customized hardware game. How much juice for the squeeze is there of aligning the model with custom silicon from your vantage point?
21: What we could offer is what we hear from our clients on that. And it's important to keep in mind, we can run any type of silicon on our platform.
2: Okay.
21: Right. We are entirely customer led in what we build. Like, we don't go commit to CapEx and speculatively hope people come and use infrastructure, right? Like, we wait until a client says, we want you to go do this specific build. Here's what we want it to look like. And then we go commit to that CapEx, right? It's more like a success-based CapEx approach. And the client isn't asking for anything but NVIDIA infrastructure.
2: Huh.
21: And I think a large contributor to that is, I mean, they built this incredible ecosystem around their chipset. They have been dedicated to that for, I think, over 15 years at this point through the CUDA architecture. And NVIDIA, from what we hear from our clients, that platform just remains the most efficient, the most scalable, the most reliable set of infrastructure that is in the market, right? So I think others... There's always been, I mean, if you think over the past few years, right, there's always been talk of like, what about this other silicon and these other chips? And at the end of the day, like, people are still using NVIDIA infrastructure. They're committing to NVIDIA infrastructure for 5+ year contracts in these multi-billion dollar commitments, because they know that that is going to be a critical part of how they scale their business. We really don't see demands on a material basis for anything but that NVIDIA compute. And that's what we are building today.
2: Obviously, just to push back on this a little bit, and I'm not really in any position to push back. I can only relay what past guests have said and my own reading. So what one of our guests said is that absolutely NVIDIA has the lock on model training, that if you want to train a model, that yes, NVIDIA chips are the only game in town, but that for inference, there really, his view, this is Ian Dunning again, his view is there really were options. And then, of course, we had someone who was much more biased. We interviewed the CEO of Cerebras, the company that makes the gigantic plate, and the gigantic chip. And of course, he did. But I mean, of course, he was going to say, yeah, the CUDA moat is vastly overrated for inference. It barely exists. Now, of course, he's going to say that. So, like, you know, he's in a competitor. But we've also heard it from a user of inference. And intuitively, it makes sense, like, training is very complicated and all that stuff. But what you're saying is that from the customer standpoint, you see the demand for NVIDIA on both the training and the inference as being steady, and that you perceive that advantage to be consistent through both aspects?
21: So I believe in our last quarterly report, our CEO, Mike, qualified that inference workloads represent well in excess of 50% of infrastructure utilization on our platform.
2: Okay.
21: It's the exact same infrastructure we use for training as well, right? Going back to my comment of, like, it's very fungible between those different types of workloads. Those customers are choosing NVIDIA to work with on inference. I think what you're going to see is people will want to try at small scale other types of silicon, but the reliable, proven, and remains, from our perspective, most efficient infrastructure to use is NVIDIA today. Does that change over time? Who really knows? But I think we've seen NVIDIA battling this concept for years, and every year they show up and like they remain the de facto choice for AI infrastructure. I think we're going to be one of the first people in the market to see it, because that will be a tone shift change from our clients asking us to run something else. Mm-hmm. That hasn't happened.
2: Okay.
8: So have the constraints on your business changed at all? So 3 years ago, we were talking about GPUs and how hard they were to actually get. I imagine securing GPUs is still competitive, to say the least. But are you seeing other constraints emerge, like Joe mentioned in the intro, just land usage, just places to actually build data centers?
21: Land usage specifically, I wouldn't say is as much of a concern. Having a powered shell is the bottleneck today. And let me qualify powered shell. Powered shell is effectively an empty data center that is energized, right? It has all the power and associated components. I can come into it and deliver electrons into a rack. Has the cooling system built within it. Like it has the whole thing, right? Powered shell is the industry term for it. That is the bottleneck because of all of the supply chains that come into that, right? Yeah. Like not only do you have electricity, do you have the land, et cetera, but you have the backup battery supplies, you have the transformers, you have personnel, right? Like just think about the electricians for these sites and getting the accreditation on the electrician side to be able to participate in these builds. I mean, I think it's a 5-year plus apprenticeship to be able to go through that program, right? We can't just make new electricians leveraging a supply chain, right? Like that's a trade that you can't really scale efficiently. So that is absolutely the bottleneck for us. And I think our peer set that's out there right now, access to chips. I think we have a phenomenal relationship with NVIDIA where we've just proven to be the best operator of this infrastructure on the planet. You know, a bottleneck that existed for us previously, I think, was access to financing.
8: Yeah.
21: Right. As we all know.
8: Doesn't seem to be an issue anymore.
21: I would agree with that broadly, but that's years of work and execution that has delivered that ability for us. I mean, year to date, we've raised over $21 billion of financing for our business. Like you don't get to do that and just go from, you know, 0 to 20,
2: right
21: out of nowhere. And I think that's largely driven by our track record of execution, right? Our investors, our creditors can see this deep set of experience over the years of consistently delivering on these builds. I mean, we have over a gigawatt in active power at this point, right? Like a gigawatt, like at the data center level with GPUs, you know, delivering into clients. And I think that there has been kind of a misunderstanding of the market where people are conflating the concept that, like, you know, something on paper is the equivalent to being physically done and delivered. And all I can say is there's an enormous gap between, you know, signing for power for delivery in 2030 versus actually delivering that into billable GPU hours. And that gap of execution is what has driven down our cost of capital so aggressively. That gap is where our business sits and why it has been so successful. I mean, that's the secret sauce, is our ability to take these data center deployments and these customer relationships and deliver billable GPU hours into them.
2: You know, speaking of financing, I just want to say, you know, during last year, like maybe 6 months ago, that might have been the sort of near peak of the Michael Burry inspired, these chips are like in the last 2 years stuff. And one of the viral charts that you would see on Twitter was the CoreWeave CDS chart. Those have come way in. So it is, you know.
21: I haven't seen those charts in a while.
2: That's right. That's the thing about CDS. No one ever posts charts of credit default swaps when they're coming. People love to post them when they're blowing out.
8: 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We are speaking with Brannon McPhee, CoreWeave co-founder and chief development officer. I'm Tracy Alloway.
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11: ABC News, I'm Stephanie Officer. The world's most famous arena, Madison Square Garden, now a fortress as President Trump attends tonight's NBA Finals. But outside the secure zone, the city also prepares its own celebration for their New York Knicks. ABC's Aaron Katursky in New York City.
12: 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The boisterous watch party outside canceled and moved elsewhere. But nothing will stop the celebration.
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11: Rising prices are forcing many Americans to make difficult choices, including 79-year-old disabled veteran John Atwater in Durham, North Carolina.
26: I had to really tighten up on my going places and buying stuff. I mean, it's the gas prices are really, for me, they're just a real inconvenience.
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28: From Bloomberg World Headquarters in New York, I'm Doug Krisner. Let's update top stories. We'll look at market action as well. OpenAI has filed confidentially for an initial public offering. The company is looking to join AI rivals in tapping public markets to fund ambitious growth plans. We are told that OpenAI is working with Goldman Sachs and Morgan Stanley on a potential listing as soon as this fall. However, deliberations are ongoing and details of this IPO could change. SpaceX Texas IPO is said to be well oversubscribed, and the order window will close on Wednesday. More from Bloomberg's Charlie Pellet.
29: Demand is building for a potentially record-setting debut. Emily Green is head of private wealth management at Elevest, and she says there are very mixed investor views.
30: The SpaceX IPO is so controversial. Like, there's the people who cannot wait to get access to it, and then there's the people, I've gotten so many emails of like, make sure that I do not own this.
29: SpaceX's IPO is expected to price June 11th and trade the following day in New York. Charlie Pellet, Bloomberg Radio.
28: We had some dip buying, giving the equity market a bit of a boost after that sell-off on Friday. Chip makers out in front. We had the Philadelphia Semiconductor Index rising by more than 5.5%. Within the chip space, Intel shares were up 11%. That was after the information reported that Google will be relying on Intel for more than 3 million specialized AI chips in 2028. Apple unveiled its next generation of an AI platform. This will include an update to the Siri digital assistant. However, the market's reception was a little tepid. Apple shares were down in the last session by 1.9%. We check markets for you throughout the day here on Bloomberg. Right now, oil prices drifting a bit lower with WTI down 0.4% at 90.90. In the equity market, we've got the Nikkei higher by 0.2%. A rally in Seoul with the Kospi up 3.2%. However, in Sydney, the ASX 200 is down by about 1.4%. 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
27: Now, your three-day weather forecast on Bloomberg 92.9.
31: Clear skies tonight, breezy, low in the middle to upper 50s. Mostly sunny, a few clouds around late in the day Tuesday, breezy and warm, high in the middle to upper 80s. Partly cloudy Tuesday night, breezy, low in the lower 60s. Partly sunny, breezy, a late day shower or thunderstorm Wednesday, 85 to 90. An afternoon shower or thunderstorm Thursday, 85 to 90 again. I'm Scott Kaplan with your three-day forecast on Bloomberg 92.9.
32: Tired of the same tedious traffic reports on AM radio?
33: Traffic every 10 minutes with Chip Rhodes.
34: Bob, we've got slowdowns on the Mass Pike and Storrow Drive.
33: Back to Chip. What's going on?
34: Still traffic on the Mass Pike and Storrow Drive, Bob.
35: I told you 10 minutes ago there's traffic on the Mass Pike and Storrow Drive. Get a GPS.
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6: This is a Bloomberg Business of Sports report. Investors are currently making billions off the Knicks, with parent company Madison Square Garden Sports reaching an all-time high of more than $390 per share. The stock is up around 103% over the last year, giving it a market cap of $9.3 billion, and analysts say it could go higher. A proposal to split the Knicks and Rangers into separately traded entities could unlock value and clear an easier path to a full or partial sale at a higher valuation. Around 2,000 hospitality workers at Los Angeles's SoFi Stadium voted to authorize a strike, with 96% of voting members in favor. A strike could occur at any time and might affect the U.S. national team's opening World Cup match against Paraguay on June 12th, potentially disrupting refreshments for soccer fans. Workers are demanding higher hourly wages and protections from federal immigration agents. With the Bloomberg Business of Sports report, I'm Michael Barr.
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14: Most of the groups that we're dealing with are well downstream from the data centers. It's really the users, if you will. If you looked across all of our markets, all of our markets are driven by tech. Different markets have different tech. Maybe it's defense tech in some markets. Maybe it's, you know, biotech. Maybe it's traditional tech. Maybe it's AI. But I think, you know, the AI component of this is very real. And what we're seeing in the Silicon Valley, as well as up into San Francisco, and even up into Bellevue, up in the Seattle area, It's all driven by AI users and AI adjacent users, you know, groups that are using AI tools to drive their business, whether it's robotics, autonomous vehicles, drone technology, things like this. And the market's clearly feeling it. You're seeing an enormous amount of capital formation around AI companies, not just hyperscale infrastructure. If you look at the leasing activity, just to give you a couple numbers to work off of, in the Silicon Valley and San Francisco specifically, there's 20 million square feet of leases looking to land, right? And historically, at least the last two cycles, the leasing activity has been driven by the Apples and the Googles and the Metas of the world. They're not showing up on any of the tenant roster lists.
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16: 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I'm Joe Weisenthal.
8: And I'm Tracy Alloway.
16: On today's show, we are discussing the state of AI demand and what are the big bottlenecks to growth. We are speaking with Brandon McBee, CoreWeave co-founder and chief development officer. When you think about planning and you think about, okay, here's investment, et cetera, how much does this come up sort of like thinking about, I guess, tenant
8: diversification?
16: Yeah, tenant diversification as something that you think about in your multi-year planning.
17: It's a critical aspect of it. Right. And as I said earlier, too, like this was a key criticism of us coming into our IPO last year, right? Where we had that customer concentration in our revenue. And we have made enormous progress there. And I think the best way to think about it is we could take all of our unallocated capacity. And I say that very specifically. It's not unsold capacity, implying that there's no demand for it. It's unallocated. There's intense demand for it. We're figuring out where it should go. Huh. And that customer piece of it, I think, honestly, like, we could allocate all that capacity to, like, single name clients, right? Like, there is a pretty significant number of single name clients we can go allocate it out into. But I don't think that is the business we are supposed to be building here. I think the business we are supposed to be building is a diversified cloud that is supporting the leading AI consumers and producers on the planet. I don't think we're supposed to be supporting just one or two companies.
8: When it comes to financing, can you say a little bit more about what changed to make the market more comfortable with this? Because, like, this is the big story in markets.
16: Yeah.
8: Just

0: make the contracts more robust or increase visibility into demand and that sort of thing?
1: Seeing the inference aspect of it really emboldened investors, but like that was really just, you know, January,
2: yeah,
1: right? Or maybe late Q4, where you started seeing this just massive inflection of demand driven by inference. For us, right, it's tough for me to speak about, you know, other companies, but for us, like, why have we been underwritten at such scale and at a decreasing cost of capital? I think it goes back to that track record of execution, right? It's just the market has watched us execute and watched us deliver on these contracts. And the way, and tell me if I'm going into too much detail here, but the way that we finance our business, you kind of break it into two broad buckets, right? You have parent co financing and asset co financing. And asset co financing is where all of the GPUs get financed, right? It's where all of our client contracts sit. And we can take these financings and put them into SPVs, or we'll just call it a box, so to say. And you...
2: sorry, keep going.
0: Mentioning
2: keep going.
0: Boxes is dangerous.
2: Boxes on odd-laws of connotations, but keep going.
1: Okay. We put them into SPVs. And these SPVs, they have the infrastructure, they have the data center costs, and they have the debt agreements within them. And so you're able to pair this like 5-year take or pay contract to an amortization schedule on the debt, and you have the revenue come into the box, pay down the amortization schedule, pay down the operating costs of the data center, and it still contributes it has a 25% contribution margin of profit up to the parent co. Right? Like, these are highly profitable agreements down in the SPV stack. And so you take that SPV out to the credit market and say, look at this instrument. It's a discrete set of contracts with counterparties, like entities who want to consume GPU compute. You have the data centers within it, et cetera. And, you know, one of the latest ones we did was, as we call it, DDTL4. This was a investment grade rated, first of its class.
0: Yeah.
1: No one had done this before for GPU financing, non-recourse HPC infrastructure financing. It got done at SOFR plus 225. Like that is a phenomenal cost of capital for us. And importantly, we were able to bring in the insurance tranche of capital, which is a massive tranche of capital out there that is looking to do allocations into the space. So we're kind of continuously making progress through these different stacks of capital, unlocking access to more and more types of investors. It's why you've seen us move into the convertible note market, into the unsecured market as well, along with taking, you know, direct strategic equity investments. But for us, it's really important for the entire investor space to understand this business, because this business largely didn't exist before, right? Like, people weren't making loans into the hyperscales to go credit these buildouts, right? It's on CoreWeave, honestly, to be building this path into how do you finance the AI hyperscaler effectively. And I think we've just done a terrific job of it over the past few years.
2: You used to be, in a prior lifetime, a trader, right?
1: Yes, I was a commodity trader.
2: So I'm curious, like, you know, there's a lot of interest in, and I don't know if it's going to materialize, in GPU capacity trading.
1: Yes.
2: And there's going to be a new contract. We recently interviewed the CEO of Compute Exchange, and they're very close to having something listed on the CME. From your perspective, because I don't have a view on this yet, on the one, like, you see, like, okay, a big AI company does a 5-year contract. As you say, the duration is lengthening. We're going to lock this in. I don't know, like, what the need is for tradable compute in that environment, et cetera. What's your guess? Like, do you anticipate that there will be a sufficient ecology of hedgers and speculators such that there will be a liquid market for tradable compute?
1: I think it's a very much a timeline question that's out there. Short term, no.
2: Okay.
1: And let me offer why no short term. And then I'd say maybe in the long term.
2: Okay.
1: And it all comes back to fungibility, right? If you think about gold, gold is defined by its chemical composition, right? And there's no question of what is gold and not gold, et cetera. Compute really isn't, right? Especially GPU compute.

0: GPU compute today is not fungible. And I think that this is well understood by our client base, by our suppliers, by third-party consultants like Simi Analysis. And it's this idea that an H100 deployed in one cloud doesn't have the same performance of an H100 deployed in another cloud. And the metrics that people use are things like good put or model flop utilization, MFUs, and there are these measurements of like how much more performant is one the exact same GPU, by the way, versus another GPU deployed in another facility. And so in order for something to be commoditized, it has to be fungible, right? Otherwise, there's just too much, murkiness, and there isn't like an exact data point in there.
1: Can I push on that a little bit further? So,
0: Yeah.
1: I mean, I think that seems like a reasonable view. Is the non-fungibility related to configuration of like how they literally like the configuration of the GPUs within physically? Like, what is it? Is it about power? I mean, I think they all have like, there are plenty of places that will say, we have nine nines or however many nines you need in your industry or whatever. What is it in your view that would cause significant changes in the performance of an H100 in one cloud versus another?
0: It could be in some part configuration, right? We build everything to DGX reference spec, which is the most outlined by NVIDIA. It's the most performant way to build, operate, and deliver
1: Okay.
0: GPUs. But the rest of it, honestly, is just how you operate the GPUs. And that is the CoreWeave software stack. That is,
1: Oh.
0: how do you keep these GPUs online, right? Like, what happens if a GPU fails? Can you predict if a GPU is about to fail and swap in other infrastructure so that the client doesn't have downtime on that component? And there's an immense suite of software solutions that and infrastructure management solutions that we have built to have the best good put, to have the best MFUs in the industry. And that's none of that is off the shelf. Right. And so I wouldn't say it comes down to the strict components. That's kind of like a bare minimum starting point, right? Like you have to start in DGX reference spec. But where does differentiation come from there? I mean, that's the CoreWeave product you're describing right there.
1: By the way, Tracy, I'm just looking up terms of art. Good put measures the fraction of peak hardware performance that the training job can extract. This is according to Google. And MFUs, model flops utilization, hardware metric for evaluating real-world efficiency of LLM training. So two new terms. I actually hadn't heard of MFUs or good put before this. So I just learned two new terms today.
2: We got to create
1: A
2: an
1: glossary.
2: AI glossary.
1: Yeah, we
2: Yeah.
1: do.
2: Brannon, when Joe asked you that question about compute markets earlier, you said it was a timeline question, which
0: Yes.
2: in my mind implies that it's inevitable. Like it's just a question of how long it takes. But then when you describe the fungibility problem, it seems like this is an actual issue that will be very difficult to solve.
0: Yes, I think that characterization is absolutely correct, right? Like if you just take general commodity theory, and I traded natural gas, electricity, agriculture products for over a decade, like it suggests that it should become that at some point. But what is the reality today? The reality is this stuff isn't getting easier to operate, right? We've moved from these kind of relatively simple 42U air-cooled racks of Hopper to these immensely complex Blackwell deployments moving into Vera Rubin following that. Like it's not getting easier to build, operate, provision, deliver these GPUs. It's getting more difficult. And I think until it starts becoming easier, you don't really have a path to commoditization. You will have to continue to prioritize working with the world-class and world-leading operators of infrastructure. That's where we sit.
1: What are you seeing in terms of like your capacity to build? How has it changed specifically in light of, or have you seen a change? Would you be able to build faster in a world where this had never become a political hot button issue?
0: I believe it has become that hot button issue. It's something that we're quite proactive about in market. And I think you just kind of go through the checks on the diligence process to make sure you're going through it correctly. I would say our greatest challenge is still just getting that delivery of our, like the construction and all the
1: Okay.
0: components and getting everything in there. Like that is truly more of the bottleneck.
1: Brandon, thank you so much for coming back on Odd Lots. Thank you so much.
0: Thanks, guys. Appreciate it.
2: This has been Odd Lots on Bloomberg Radio. I'm Tracy Alloway.
1: And I'm Joe Weisenthal.
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5: From ABC News, I'm Stephanie Officer. Tonight, President Trump said he implored Israel and Iran to stop firing on one another after both sides launched new attacks on each other over the weekend. ABC's Jonathan Carl.
6: But even as Trump pleads for peace, the U.S. naval blockade of Iran remains in place. And today, U.S. forces fired on a foreign tanker headed towards an Iranian port, forcing it to turn away. Still, Trump remains ever optimistic about a deal, telling the Financial Times, Israel will follow his lead. I call the shots, he said. I call all the shots.
5: The House Oversight Committee is set to interview Bill Gates and Jeffrey Epstein's longtime executive secretary this week.
7: The interview of Leslie Groff, Epstein's former executive secretary, could offer the House Oversight Committee the clearest window into Epstein's day-to-day activities. Groff helped schedule massage appointments for Epstein before his 2006 arrest, allegedly including some with underage girls, according to records released by the Department of Justice. Her lawyer has denied she knowingly assisted in Epstein's crimes. The committee will also interview Microsoft co-founder Bill Gates on Wednesday about his relationship with Epstein, which began 3 years after Epstein pleaded guilty to soliciting a minor for prostitution in Florida. Peter Harlamus, ABC News.
5: A Louisiana man is now recovering after trying to avoid cops by leaping into an alligator-infested swamp. It went about how you'd expect.
8: Louisiana state troopers pulled over a drunk driving suspect on an elevated highway just outside New Orleans, but before they could finish the sobriety test, the man jumped off the highway and into the alligator-infested swamp. Trooper Kyle Wagner says one of the gators attacked, but even with bite wounds, the man continued deeper into the marsh.
9: Even after getting attacked by an alligator, he continued to evade arrest.
8: Wagner says they did eventually catch the man, and after he was treated for alligator bites, arrested him on drunk driving charges. Chris Miller, ABC News, New Orleans.
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11: Skies will be clear as we head into the evening and overnight hours with high pressure in control. A little breezy at times. Temperatures tonight will drop into the middle to upper 50s. Lots of sunshine for Tuesday. Just a few clouds around in the afternoon. Breezy and warmer. Temperatures will get up into the middle to upper 80s. Partly cloudy Tuesday night. Still on the breezy side. Lows dropping back to the lower 60s. For Wednesday, partly sunny skies. Breezy. Warm. It'll be a little bit more humid. Just a chance for a late day shower of thunderstorm. Highs will get up into the middle to upper 80s. Looking ahead to Thursday, partly sunny, warm, humid again. Could see a shower or thunderstorm during the afternoon or evening hours. High temperatures again getting up into the middle to upper 80s. I'm Scott Kaplan, and that's your Bloomberg three-day forecast. 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
5: New numbers from the Filipino government on the earthquake that struck there. The National Disaster Risk Reduction and Management Council says there have been at least 35 deaths, 144 injured, with four people missing. Here's ABC News foreign correspondent Maggie Rulli.
12: Search and recovery is still ongoing. Most powerful quake to hit this year. More than that, the most powerful quake to hit in the past few decades. Now, it was a 7.8 magnitude quake that hit right off the Philippines' main southern island.
5: Someone made off with 18 pallets of whiskey from a Pennsylvania storage facility last week.
13: There was a lot of Noble Oak bourbon being stored in a Philadelphia warehouse on Friday. It was supposed to go to locations in northern New Jersey. A couple of thieves had other plans.
14: They showed up at American Supply's warehouse. They said, hey, we're here for a pickup for A21. They didn't really know what it was.
13: A21 Wine and Spirits Chief Operating Officer Rob Koch stating the obvious, that the warehouse failed at some basic security measures. The booze still missing. Sherry Preston, ABC News.
5: A referee from Somalia has been denied entry to the U.S. for the FIFA World Cup. U.S. Customs and Border Protection says it's due to vetting concerns. FIFA confirms Omar Abdul Qadir Artan will be unable to train and officiate at the FIFA World Cup 2026 after he was denied entry into the United States. Somalia is on the Trump administration's countries of concern list, requiring extra vetting for entry. I'm Stephanie Officer, ABC News.
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15: From Bloomberg World Headquarters in New York, I'm Doug Krisner. Let's update top business stories. We'll look at markets for you as well. OpenAI has filed confidentially for an initial public offering. The company is looking to join those AI rivals in tapping public markets to fund ambitious growth plans. We're told OpenAI is going to be working with Goldman Sachs and Morgan Stanley on a potential listing as soon as this fall. However, deliberations are ongoing and details of this IPO plan could change. Here is Bloomberg's Michael Heitha.
16: In its last funding round, OpenAI was valued at $152 billion. That's a lot of money. If you think about sort of a rough gauge of anywhere from, say, 2% to 5% of valuation being raised, that adds up pretty quickly.
15: That is Bloomberg's Michael Heitha. Speaking of IPOs, SpaceX's initial public offering is well oversubscribed. We are told banks leading this offering are expected to stop taking orders from institutional investors on Wednesday after the market closes in New York at 4 p.m. Wall Street time. Stateside, we had some dip buying, giving the equity market a bit of a lift after that sell-off Friday. Chip makers leading the rebound, with the Philadelphia Semiconductor Index up more than 5.5%. The NASDAQ 100 was up nearly 1.6%. That's after tumbling 4.7% on Friday. And speaking of chip makers, Intel stock was up 11%. That was after the information reported Google will be relying on Intel for more than 3 million specialized AI chips in 2028. Apple unveiled its next generation of the AI platform known as Apple Intelligence, and this will include an update to the Siri digital assistant. However, the market's reception was underwhelming, with Apple shares down about 1.9%. Oil prices edged higher in New York trading after Israel and Iran exchanged fire in the early hours of Monday. However, now the two sides have signaled they will refrain from further escalation. Crude oil right now softening a bit, with WTI down about a half of 1% at 90.90. We check markets for you throughout the day here on Bloomberg. U.S. Treasury yields fairly steady, a 10-year at 4.57% and a 2-year at 4.16%. We have the Nikkei up just about 0.3% and a rally underway in Seoul, the Kospi higher by more than 3%. However, in Sydney, the ASX 200 is down 1%. 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
18: I'm Barry Ritholtz. You're listening to Masters in Business on Bloomberg Radio. I'm very excited today about my extra special guest. Joel McLean is managing partner at MAI Capital Management, where he leads the firm's sports and entertainment division, serving hundreds of pro athletes and entertainers across the NBA, the NFL, Major League Baseball, professional golf, NASCAR. He was dubbed the money whisperer to athletes by the New York Times. His path to finance runs directly through the locker room. He was a 4-year NCAA Division I player at the University of Arizona, where he played alongside with some future NBA players. He is widely regarded as the most trusted name in athlete wealth management, known for his non-negotiable 60% savings mandate for clients. Joe was named Barron's top 100 independent advisor. Joe McLean, welcome
19: to Barry.
18: Bloomberg.
19: Thank you.
18: I've been looking forward to this for a while, I got to start with your undergraduate years, 4 years at Arizona, Division I ball. What was the original career plan?
19: 100% to play professional basketball.
18: Really?
19: The time I was 8 years old, Michael Jordan, Larry Bird posters on the wall. I remember when the ball was put in my hand, that's all I wanted to do. I was super blessed. Grew up in Pittsburgh, Pennsylvania, and then my dad, T. Boone Pickens, in 84, 85, he worked for Gulf Oil, and we either had to move to Houston or San Francisco Bay Area. And so we chose the Bay Area and became Chevron. And I met a point guard named Jason Kidd, who was my high school AAU point guard. And so I was kind of blessed to be put in that position. The whole world would come watch him play. And I got seen by all the right people. And my mom was the one who decided what college I was going to go to. Because during the recruiting visit, Lute Olson and Bobby Olson, his wife, showed up. And she really connected with his wife. And she said, that's who you're going to go play for. I want you to be in that environment.
18: So we'll get to Lute in a minute.
19: Yeah.
18: Did you have height in high school? Like, when did you shoot up?
19: I did. I was always 6'3", 6'4", and then grew another 2 inches in college. Mm-hmm. Full disclosure, I peaked around 19.
18: Right.
19: Because everybody, I remember, I'm fast forwarding, but I was in an NBA pre-draft camp, and I was 6'6". I think it was Ron Artest, was right around the same height as me. And then we were standing in our underwear, and he extended his arms, and I was in proportion, and he was not in proportion. I think he had a 6'10", 6'11" wingspan.
18: Yeah,
19: and I was like,
18: crazy.
19: I don't know if I'm going to make it.
18: So Lute Olson, Hall of Fame coach, right? Multiple trips to the Final Four. You played all 4 years under him, averaging 10 points a game. Small forward, what was your position?
19: Shooting guard, and guarded the small forward and big forward positions. Yeah, I had to learn very quickly how to hold on to a guard's jersey because everybody was getting much quicker, much faster than me.
18: And so you graduate college, you start playing pro in Europe. Where did you play? What countries?
19: I would try out for an NBA team and then get cut. And then you had two decisions to make. One, go to the minor leagues, which is now the NBA G League. It was the CBA at the time. So you go to Bismarck, North Dakota. I lived there for a year, living in Bismarck Hotel and traveling by bus, and then decided to go to Europe for the years after that. So I played in 11 countries because there's only two Americans per team, no binding contracts. You lose a couple of games, they'll rip up your contract and send you home.
18: Really?
19: And so it's a great way to see the world.
18: What countries did you play in?
19: I played in Spain, Portugal, China, Australia, Cyprus. I moved to Ireland for a year to try to get dual citizenship because then I wouldn't be counted as one of those Americans. So it's the equivalent of probably Division III basketball. I was sponsored by a pub. Lived in a town called Ballina, which was 8,000 people, 84 pubs. We were sponsored by Team Longnecks. I made $300 a week, and I have family for life there.
18: Really?
19: It was a great way.
18: That sounds like a blast. So what was the moment when you kind of realized, hey, maybe a pro career isn't my future? What was that come to Jesus moment?
19: They were both on the court and off the court. The closest I ever got to the NBA was when they went on strike and the Sacramento Kings had the 7th pick in the draft, and I lived in the Bay Area and I knew they didn't have any NBA players to work out their draft picks. And so I went and called the scout and said, hey, I'll bring my own lunch. You don't have to pay me. I'll just guard the guys that
18: you're
19: you need
18: just redshirting
19: to
18: the whole gotcha.
19: And I couldn't believe it, but he said, if you can be here next Tuesday, show up. And so Tuesday turned into 22 straight days of workouts. I was just literally working their draft pick out. They ended up taking Jason Williams, but I got to listen to everything they were looking for and the process. And long story short, the 23rd day, nobody else was there but the coaches, and they said, we're working you out. Today's your day.
18: No kidding.
19: And made it all the way through pre-draft, all the way through the final cut. I was getting on the bus to go to the very first game opening day, and I watched Oliver Miller walk past me in the locker room, and I was like, well, Oliver Miller's not on our team. And then I realized, no, he's coming to take my spot. And so Rick Alleman looked at me, and his head went down, and I don't even remember what he said. I just knew that it was over for
18: right.
19: me. Like, that was as close as I was going to get, was walking to the bus. And now I had to figure out what to do next.
18: So how do you get from working out with a NBA team to pivoting into finance? What was the factor that tipped you that way?
19: I went in. I had no idea what to do. All my buddies at the time, this is 1999, So everyone that I knew in the Bay Area was working for a dot-com company. I mean, it was, everything was dot-com at the time. So I did all my interviews, and I would show up in a suit. I would go to Oracle, and I'd go to pets.com. I'd go to, I mean, literally, I did, think I did 50-plus interviews.
20: Wow.
19: And I would show up in a suit, and everyone else was in flip-flops and T-shirts, and it's like, this doesn't feel right. I need structure. Right. And so I started playing basketball for this club called the Olympic Club. And I met lawyers and accountants and financial service people. And so they put me in the direction to interview. I interviewed every financial service company. A lot of the big ones, the Goldmans of the world, said, go get experience and come back. Uh-huh. And then I met an old former athlete who had success at Franklin Templeton. And he said, I'm going to give you a shot. I didn't even know what I had an experience investing in mutual funds with the money I made in Europe, but didn't really know what it was. And so I just said yes, because it, he looked like a coach to me.
20: That was it.
19: That was the only reason I got into financial services.
20: And how'd you do at Franklin Templeton? They're a great, $1 trillion, great shop. Jenny Johnson is the CEO.
19: Honestly, the best company I've ever worked for.
20: Wow.
19: The transition for an athlete to do anything else is a very, very difficult thing, because it's the thing that you have as an athlete is you have structure, you have a schedule, you have a sense of accountability, you have goals, you have a connection with a team, you have all of that. And the day you stop playing, you're on an island. There is no schedule. There is no level of accountability. And so what they gave me was, and this was, I think you wrote it in your first book, the first thing that this Jim Escobedo told me, he was my manager at Franklin Templeton, and he said, you don't know nothing about nothing. And he goes, the sooner you learn that, the sooner you'll be curious to start having this level of intellectual curiosity. And I hold on to that every day. It's one of the great, great gifts he gave me, honestly. And they, what I got to do at Franklin Templeton was spend 6 years in a car. I think I drove over 400,000 miles as a wholesaler, all over the state of Pennsylvania, all over the state of Arizona, and Northern California were my regions, and do hundreds of rubber chicken dinners, communicating. I wasn't the advisor, but I was working with a financial advisor. And I got to just meet hundreds and hundreds and hundreds of people going through different situations with their money. And I learned from all these other people. It was an awesome experience with them.
20: So I want to roll back a moment. You described the structure of being an athlete, and you gave me 6 bullet points. They sound like they would be useful for anything. Run through those bullet points again.
19: So they have a sense of accountability. Right? Mm-hmm. There's a schedule. Mm-hmm. There's a structure. Every day you wake up knowing, you know, what the common goal is, both as an individual and the role you play. And there's a level of expectation as to what you need to not just accomplish in one day, but 1 month, 6 months down the line. I mean, you have the NCAA tournament, you have all these things going on that have longer term goals, but you got to have a day-to-day discipline to execute on that. When you transition, it's all gone.
20: Well, that structure, that setup sounds like it can be applied to any endeavor in life, any organization, especially where you're working with other people.
19: That's right. I see a little bit too much where younger people jump to become an entrepreneur. And I get the premise to want to be an owner of everything you do quickly. But there is a level of foundation and humility that can be accomplished by going and seeking out another environment that provides those tools for you.
20: So you're a former college player. You're a former almost pro player. What did you learn shooting hoops that the CFP or CFA curriculum just simply can't teach?
19: Perseverance. This is something I'm trying to teach my kids. I learned to fail and really enjoy it. And for a while, I was failing and not really reflecting on why I failed. People use that term a lot, like failure is a good thing. It's the best thing that happened in my life. It's not the failing part. It's what you learn from failing that really is effective. And the idea that you're willing to bet on yourself at all costs, no matter what, if you think about that as an athlete, and the mindset is, I'm willing to do whatever it takes. I'll go broke to try to get this done. I have been broke. I'll take as many risks as I possibly can take. I'll fail. Those are not necessarily great attributes as an investor in terms of translating that mindset. So as an advisor, to appreciate where an athlete's coming from, to actually make them aware of those types of traits that are great qualities to have success in your craft, but may not be great qualities to have when you become start thinking about financial advice and investing.
20: Really, really fascinating. Coming up, we continue our conversation with Joe McLean discussing why he launched a boutique asset manager for athletes. I'm Barry Ritholtz. 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
11: Clear skies tonight, breezy at times, low 55 to 60. Mostly sunny, breezy, warmer Tuesday, high in the middle to upper 80s. Partly cloudy Tuesday night, breezy, low in the lower 60s. Partly sunny, breezy, a late day shower or thunderstorm Wednesday, high in the middle to upper 80s. Partly sunny, an afternoon shower or thunderstorm Thursday, high 85 to 90. I'm Scott Kaplan with your three-day forecast on Bloomberg 92.9.
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33: The whip office thinks that enough members are going to be here to where we can, in fact, pass what the Senate passed last week on reconciliation. I don't think there are very many major policy disagreements. We all can find fault in these bills. But you know, when they're, what I always say about Congress, the biggest problem with Congress is there are too many congressmen. It's very difficult to get 218 votes in the House and then 60 votes in the Senate. But I think we will get 218 this week.
1: Yeah, the math is kind of sticky, Mr. Chairman. Thanks again for joining us today on Bloomberg. You mentioned Tom Massey. There's also Brian Fitzpatrick, who's voicing concerns still about this anti-weaponization fund that the president says he prefers. He said he'd be disappointed if it did not see its own creation. How many members does he speak for, or is the congressman from Pennsylvania on an island inside your conference?
33: No, there's a lot of heartburn over that weaponization fund. I don't think that there are many Republicans that dispute that the government has been weaponized. I don't think there are many of us that dispute that there are people who are victims of weaponization that probably deserve some type of compensation. But there were just so many question marks about how it was created, where the funding came from, who was going to determine who received compensation and who didn't. It was just not something that I think was rolled out very well. So I'm pretty confident that's not going to be a part of any legislation.
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20: I'm Barry Ritholtz. You're listening to Masters in Business on Bloomberg Radio. My extra special guest today is Joe McLean. He is known as the money whisperer to professional athletes. Let's talk a little bit about how you got that title. You're a wholesaler for mutual funds at Franklin Templeton. What led you to launch a boutique asset management shop catering to star and professional athletes?
19: Well, I went on from wholesaling, and then I ended up, I went to two other companies, Lord Abbott and then AllianceBernstein. And AllianceBernstein at the time launched a advisor institute, which was, there was these 300 advisors at Bernstein at the time that were bringing in 100 plus million in assets every year. And it was a highly dedicated and focused team. And so I went out and trained that to financial advisors as to how to build a business and work with centers of influence. And I met another kind of mentor in my life who was a former minister and then had a master's in neuro-linguistic programming and then understood how to communicate effectively with people. And I spent 2 years on the road doing that and then eventually became an advisor at Bernstein. A bunch of old teammates, I was less than a year into my financial advisory career, came up to me when they were getting ready to retire. And they said, I've been watching you. I think you're in that money thing. Can you look at my stuff?
20: That money thing.
19: That
20: money thing, right?
19: That's what they said. And these were 32-year-olds. Some had made over $100 million in assets. Wow. I had not grown up with any wealth, but now I'm 15 years into the career and just kind of learned from other families and obviously the companies that have taught me things and being on the road and realized, like, wow, no one has ever sat you down and walked through a level of planning that would be required for this level of wealth to prepare you at age 32 to live off of this money.
20: That's astonishing.
19: There was no class that we ever took in college, right? And even if there was a class, you probably would not have paid that much attention to personal finance and investing. And so and sports and wealth was not something anybody was really interested in. I heard it from other firms who said, I don't want to get involved with athletes. It's just babysitting. And so back then, there was no sports and entertainment divisions at wealth management firms. Nobody was involved. And so I went to Bernstein and said, this is it. This is where I want to be. I'm going to focus the rest of my life on this. I'm going to be a coach, but to do it in finance. And it was just something that they were open to, but not interested in, because it was way beyond investing. It was personal finance and cash flow and budgeting and creating a protected circle of, because there's so many things that could touch someone's money. Could be the car guy, could be the suit person, could be the jeweler, could be the family, that needed to be controlled and put the scoreboard up financially as to what required to have success.
20: That sounds a lot like a traditional family office. Right?
19: I had no idea what a family office was at that time. Mm-hmm. I was identifying this was the need. So, long story short, it couldn't be done at a traditional wealth management business. It had to be an RIA at the time for me. And so that was the move to start Intersect at the time, which was heavily focused on personal finance and family office. And I was still learning the game too. Mm-hmm. And the contracts weren't as big as they are today. But I remember being in the 2011 draft. I think I was competing against two other financial advisors. Maybe. Nobody was really interested in this industry.
20: That's unbelievable to me. So 11 people, you're managing $1.7 billion for about 50 clients. Mm-hmm. How did that grow? And then when did you start to hear from people thinking, hey, this might be a good tuck into a bigger shop?
19: So that happened all in less than 7 years. Mm-hmm. And it was in sports, I realized a couple things. One, I didn't want to have a client base where it was only athletes. You had to pass the test of a 50-year-old business owner who was going to ask more sophisticated questions, that was going to challenge you to make sure that you create a process, a plan, and a portfolio that was sophisticated enough to support his or her needs. So this became this mutual admiration club of entrepreneurs, business owners, and athletes. And I found that, you know, baseball player wants to talk to an NBA player and a golfer and so on. It was a great connection to have community built in there. And that's how all these other sports came up about it. I was a classic case of high growth, trying to keep up with operations. So mm-hmm. It's constantly taking my own capital and reinvesting and trying to stay up with the support. And that's when I had someone come up to me and I was trying to find an investor just to help me out because I couldn't support it myself. And that's when I was introduced to MAI at the time, who, unbeknownst to me really, that was a very quietly built family office for athletes dating back to Arnold Palmer and Mark McCormick were the first owners and client of the business.
20: Client owners, that's pretty savvy.
19: Yeah, and that was, Mark McCormick was for sure the OG in the sports agency world, where his focus was to take an athlete to an entrepreneur to an owner of everything they did, right? And that's when, you know, he famously got Arnold Palmer out of a Wilson. Palmer did handshake deals on just about everything he ever did and had a handshake deal with Wilson, that Mark saw the value of what he was doing for that company and was able to renegotiate that. Most people don't, like Wilson was actually a meatpacking company way back when.
20: Really?
19: And a banker came in and saw that it was undervalued because they weren't utilizing the entire cow. And they started taking the hides and making footballs and basketballs
20: from them.
19: Yeah.
20: and
19: extracted extraordinary value out of that. And it eventually became a sporting goods and equipment company. So they were very savvy when they did that deal with Arnold Palmer, and McCormick came in and unlocked all kinds of value for Palmer. And so when you look at athletes now, they talk about becoming an owner of everything they do. This is something they did. This is 1973, 74.
20: I kind of remember Arnie Palmer designing golf courses and putting his names in and getting fairly well compensated for that. Am I recalling that correctly?
19: He did that and a lot more, like everything.
20: Plus the drink.
19: Royalty rights and the drink, right? And that umbrella, that iconic logo that he has, if you're in that golf world, you know that's Arnold Palmer.
20: Uh-huh.
19: And he was the one who famously told every athlete, if you're going to put your signature on something, make sure people can recognize who you are. And I know Peyton Manning and others have taken on that banner. And so he was a trailblazer very early days. And his level of wealth was extraordinary. That would rival, you know, the likes of Stephen Curry and Kevin Durant, as you
20: really
19: see today.
20: Yeah. Huh. Yeah. And the other thing about golfers, they have a much longer, the successful ones have a much longer career life, and then they start playing in the seniors for another 20
19: if you can do it.
20: Years.
19: Yeah. It's but there's nothing like golf. Is a completely different level of financial planning because there is no guaranteed contracts, right?
20: That's right.
19: If you win a tournament, yes, you may get a year or two of of your tour card. But if you don't, and you're missing cuts, then there's no money. And it's one of the most difficult sports to survive. The successful ones, obviously, as you said, could have 30, 40, 50
20: But it's a winner-take-all.
19: It is. It's very difficult. Yeah.
20: So MAI acquires Intersect. Mm-hmm. After the acquisition, you go from a founder CEO to managing partner and running the multifamily office inside this larger platform. You spent a long time building up culture and trust. How do you maintain that when you're tucked into a larger shop and a very different brand?
19: The good thing was, and it took a long time for me to figure it out before I made a decision, was the firm was a service-oriented business. It wasn't a business that was providing services. And so that was very different for me, because I didn't come in with any high level of business prowess. I was a service provider. I still am. I think there's nothing beneath me in terms of what's required to serve a client and the people around them. And they had the same mindset, because it was actually at the time a loss leader for the IMG business. And so IMG would charge their 20-30%, and they would have MAI, which was McCormick Advisors International, was the acronym, and that was just a service center to do your taxes, your bills, and build your portfolios. And so that they had the same mindset that I had, and so. But there was another level, as you know, of acquisitions and really growing. And so, we had gone from $12 billion to $80-plus billion in assets. So it is difficult to maintain the culture. But it's a very independent, fiduciary-minded world that was aligned to me. I think the evolution of where the advisors and the clients are going now from here is this level of partnership. Because that was what I was experiencing in my boutique, is not a client-advisor or advisor-client relationship. It was a partnership. Because it's young people don't want to be told what to do. They want to be given information to make better decisions, but don't tell me what to do. And so I think I've learned a lot in that culture, that's where now the term family office is everywhere. That's how you got to build it going forward.
20: So I love the idea of the distinction between simply managing money, which is this money thing your yeah. friend asked you about, yeah. versus managing wealth and all the related services. Is that effectively the evolution that you've gone through from Intersect to MAI?
19: A little bit. I would say the MAI and the rest of the industry is coming to quite interesting to how we've serviced athletes. And it's not just because they were athletes, it's just because they were young people. The industry is trying to turn towards how to service the next generation, right, of wealth, and this transfer of wealth that's happening from the baby boomers. And if you look at the history of advice really was built on the backs of the baby boomers. So I always look at 1981 had, I think it was 600 or 700 mutual funds to choose from. And all of a sudden it was this hockey stick. It just exploded. And what happened? Well, it was the baby boomers were turning 35, which usually tends to be the age where you finally have some money to spend and invest. And then you look at this explosion, and the value proposition to that marketplace was simply access to the capital market. So that was, I always tell the young people, if you ever watch Pursuit of Happiness, great movie, Will Smith, mm-hmm. cold calling, he was just giving you access. And then it became about alpha and generating, my black box research is better than this person, right? And then it became about spending and income strategies and retirement. That was the third one, all satisfying the baby boomers. Now the value proposition has flipped. It's access, not to publics, but it's to privates. And it's spending and income, not in your retirement, but in your entire life, for your entire life, in terms of managing that lifestyle. So these are things that we've done from the very beginning, because there never would have been a dollar to invest if I didn't control the cash flow.
20: Huh, really, really fascinating. Coming up, we continue our conversation with Joe McLean, managing partner at MAI Capital, discussing what it's like to advise athletes and entertainers on their finances. I'm Barry Ritholtz. 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
6: ABC
0: ABC News, I'm Stephanie Officer. Even as the U.S. blockade over the Strait of Hormuz continues, President Trump claimed today negotiations with Iran are continuing steadily. ABC's Jonathan Carl.
6: I spoke with President Trump just a short while ago over the phone. He insisted that talks are actively underway with the Iranians right now, telling me repeatedly he doesn't want anything to get in the way of his deal, saying, quote, we're trying to finish it up.
0: More than 30 million Americans under alert tonight for severe weather as a series of storms takes aim at the middle of the country. ABC News chief meteorologist Ginger Z.
7: Tornado warning just popped south and east of Denver. We've already seen ping pong ball sized hail into Nebraska, parts of Kansas. There will be more warnings on the map. Some of them go until 11 p.m., but the flood watches are still up. Kansas City down to Atlanta and including Louisville.
0: OpenAI filed preliminary paperwork with the SEC today that would lead the way to it becoming a publicly traded company. This is ABC News.
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8: From Bloomberg World's headquarters in New York, I'm Doug Krisner. Let's update top stories. We'll look at market action as well. And as we have been reporting, OpenAI has filed confidentially for an initial public offering. The company is looking to join AI rivals in tapping public markets to fund ambitious growth plans. We are told OpenAI is working with Goldman Sachs and Morgan Stanley on a potential listing as soon as this fall. And speaking of IPOs, SpaceX's initial public offering is well oversubscribed. We are told banks leading this offering are expected to stop taking orders from institutional investors as of Wednesday after the market closes at 4 p.m. Wall Street time. We had some dip buying given a boost to the equity market in the States. Chip makers leading the rebound with the Philadelphia Semiconductor Index up more than 5.5%. Today, Apple unveiled the next generation of its AI platform. This will include an update to the Siri digital assistant. Here is Bloomberg's Ed Ludlow.
9: If you think through the lens of why the stock's behaving the way it is, this is kind of selling the news. A lot of what was announced has been out there. So, for example, this generation of Siri AI, the underlying foundation model is in cooperation with Google and Gemini. You know, a mix of Apple's in-house models and Gemini as a model. You know, we knew that was going to be the case, and it's been confirmed as being the case.
8: That is Bloomberg's Ed Ludlow. Shares in Apple were down today by 1.9%. Tracking crude oil prices now in New York trading, prices did edge higher after Israel and Iran exchanged fire in the early hours of Monday. But then the two sides signaled they will refrain from further escalation. After rising 0.8% in the regular session in New York, WTI is down 0.5% at 90.85. Right now in the bond market, very little movement. We've got the 10-year Treasury yielding 4.56%. In the equity market, the Nikkei up 0.9%. In Seoul, the Kospi up 3.8%, but in Hong Kong, Hang Seng is down 0.5%. This is Bloomberg.
22: Now, your three-day weather forecast on Bloomberg 92.9.
11: Clear skies tonight. Temperatures drop to the middle to upper 50s. Sunshine and a few afternoon clouds Tuesday. Breezy and warm. High in the middle to upper 80s. Partly cloudy Tuesday night. Will drop to the lower 60s. Partly sunny, breezy. A late day shower or thunderstorm possible Wednesday. High 85 to 90. An afternoon shower or thunderstorm Thursday. 85 to 90 again. I'm Scott Kaplan with your three-day forecast on Bloomberg 92.9.
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18: This is the Bloomberg Business of Entertainment Report. The podcast industry generated an estimated $9.2 billion in sales globally last year, according to the research firm OWL. That's an increase of 23% from the year prior.
21: What's really interesting about this is that part of the growth, especially in the US, which is the largest market in podcasting in general, is that so much of it came from video.
18: Bloomberg's Ashley Carman, author of the Soundbite newsletter, says this suggests the podcast industry's broad adoption of a visual format is paying off.
21: And this has been a huge conversation in the podcast business. Is audio enough? Do you need to be doing a video podcast, aka have your show on YouTube, maybe even Spotify? Netflix is now licensing podcasts. And this research suggests that, yes, it is a worthwhile endeavor if you can do it correctly.
18: The $9.2 billion does not account for ticket sales from live events, though in-person podcast tapings have become a multi-million dollar business for certain programs. Karen Moscow, Bloomberg Radio.
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24: I think what investors are starting to appreciate, one is you have a very flagship company within SpaceX, which hopefully sets a bar in terms of valuation, but it also draws a lot of awareness to what's going on in the sector. So, you know, to give you an example, as people are looking at SpaceX, from our view, when we think about a name we do cover, Rocket Labs, we're starting to realize that with it, by looking at SpaceX, you're realizing how tight the launch market is right now, with the Falcon 9 relatively booked throughout 2007. So as that message gets out there from SpaceX, people can then look at Rocket Labs and see how compelling the opportunity is within launch for a name like that. We're also realizing when we look at SpaceX, just how big the Starlink service is. And again, when we look at our coverage, a name like AST Space Mobile, a different approach in going to the market. They have over 60 MNO partners, including AT&T, Verizon, and Vodafone, but we're starting to realize just how disruptive, and it's really highlighting direct-to-device is for a world where we depended on cell towers being within range, and space really can fill that gap.
25: What's the market like for space? What are the economics about the space business these days? What do people need to know?
24: You're starting to see some business models really evolve here, both from a financial perspective, but then also offering very compelling disruptive growth potential down the road.
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20: I'm Barry Ritholtz. You're listening to Masters in Business on Bloomberg Radio. My extra special guest is Joe McLean. He is the managing partner at MAI Capital, where he has helped build not only the firm's family office group, but the sports and entertainment division, serving hundreds of professional athletes and entertainers. So that sounds like a very, very fascinating group of people to work with. I want to start by thinking about what's going on at the college level. Name, image, likeness, this has become a giant business. Suddenly you have 17 and 18-year-old phenoms with potentially seven-figure contracts. What's it like having a conversation with a suddenly wealthy 18-year-old?
19: And by the way, it's in high school now, too. So there's the people are getting sponsorships in high school. So it's a
20: 16-year-old, yeah, even worse.
19: Yeah. You know, what's interesting is I was blessed with 4 years of Coach Ludolson at the University of Arizona, and had an extraordinary network of alumni and teammates that I got to know, or were also coached by him. So I see this. I see the benefit of staying for 4 years, for, you know, not jumping around school to school. And so at the same time, I'm trying to not sound like I'm 52 years old, right, and say back in the good old days, this is what we did, because, you know, we weren't getting contracts offered to us for $1.4 million. I just looked at there are research services out there for each of these sports, and I just looked at one for a player, and they averaged 5.6 points a game this year, but they're projected to have success. They're going to get $1.8 million next year to go play as a sophomore in college.
20: Wow.
19: Right? And that's extraordinary. And so how do you pass up going to another school for those types of things? So it's really getting them to sit down and think about some things that are important besides money. Their college experience, who's the coach that you're going to be coaching for? Does that match the style that you think you could have success in? Then outside the financial advice that's required, that, hey, you're now a 1099 contractor. There's no taxes taken out of these deals, right? And so you can't just spend 100%.

0: they're going to put that on their board, that this is someone that that may not be responsible when we give them $10 million. And so they're getting into a window into a human being as to how they may react once they turn pro. And so these are all conversations we're just having much, much earlier. But I think it could be a good thing long term. I know as a college sports fan, everybody's like, I don't like these portals, and I agree with them. But as a young person with opportunities, they're going to be smarter. They're going to want to learn faster. And there will be more successful outcomes than less.
1: Huh. That's really fascinating. The obvious things that are potential minefields, they seem to be getting good advice and avoiding. And it sounds like a lot of the college athletes that are getting big paydays are making, most of them are making better decisions than poor ones. Is that
0: your... I think so. And by the way, I think, 90% of these NILs are all probably $100,000 or less. They're much smaller. And that's, by the way, 100's a lot, but there's much smaller deals. It's reminding, if they don't have a base around them of that professional locker room that we talk about, reminding them first and foremost, the number one priority is to be a great teammate. Because we've seen the scenarios where the quarterback makes $2 million and is disrespectful in the locker room, and now all of a sudden nobody's blocking for you. Right. That will happen.
1: Yeah. So we saw it in the Super Bowl this year.
0: Exactly. So if you don't think through those types of things and be aware of it, and even you maybe want to be contributed to that community and create a donor advised fund with some of this money and give it away and bring awareness to what your brand is, because your brand really is not what your social followers are. It's being a great teammate, being a great human, being responsible. You can have all these extraordinary experiences in, say, the NCAA tournament, but if you're a knucklehead off the court or off the field, there's going to be consequences to it earlier.
1: So let's now move into the pros, but we're not talking about 52-year-olds in basketball. You're 23, 24, 25 early in your career. I'm curious about a couple of things. The first thing is, you have a day like last week where the market's melting down. A 25-year-old guy in his first year of a second contract calls up and says, "Hey, are we okay? Like, how do you manage clients who are perhaps a little freaked out by the news flow?"
0: So I think over time, for me, the benefit has been introducing them to other people besides myself, for most and foremost, other professionals in the markets and other asset classes that they can get on the phone with and understand really what the facts of the case are versus the noise around it. And typically, every scoreboard we have is projected out through their entire contract. So what are the things that we can control versus the things that we can't control? Right? Mm-hmm. So I always go back to that. Yes, the market's down. Let's say it's down 10%. What are the things we can control right now? Well, we can control our spending and our decision making and our attitude. And so those may be opportunities where let's look at our spending. Maybe we dial it back so that we may want to invest more over time. And it's opportunistic. These are all very rational things that, as you know, most humans become very irrational. And the more I've learned, the more I can get someone to talk about their emotions, then they move to a more rational state. So it's just talking out loud. Let's talk through this. A lot of these athletes over the last couple of years really haven't been through a major market.
1: Hey, 15 years bull market.
0: It's been really good.
1: Back, right?
0: I remember early days this happened, and I had one player liquidate all their 529 plans because the market was down 15%. And that was obviously the mistakes that the consequences of that. But if you don't go through it, I was a benefactor of losing all of my hard earned money in Europe in 2000. So I was investing in mutual funds at $10 that went to $100 in these biotech funds, and then March of 2000, everything went to zero. So it was a lesson I learned early not to have concentrated, all in one asset class. So most of the clients are fairly diversified.
1: So let's hold the 23, 24-year-old aside and talk about a 25, 26-year-old with a max contract, their second contract. You don't think of a 26-year-old as a potential family office client, but essentially at that level of income, that level of wealth, kind of makes sense. Is this the right model for those

0: athletes for those professionals.
1: 100%. So if you think about what you're describing, a 25, 26-year-old on a max contract is probably making over $40 million a year. Let's just talk through a couple of things that are happening. It's a guaranteed contract if you're in basketball or baseball, even hockey to that extent. It's not guaranteed for death.
0: Right.
1: Right. So there's only...
0: But it is for injury.
1: It is for injury, but not for death. So then there's a life insurance planning that's element where both the team's trying to get the coverage on that person and for their first $30 million, and then you're trying to get coverage. And if you have big endorsements, there's other Coca-Colas and all these other Gatorades are all trying to get coverage on you as well to protect theirs. So there's a level of sophistication that they've got to start thinking through from a risk management standpoint. Again, back to now, the three buckets still remain for the rest of their life. Mm-hmm. So you got to keep filling them. But now this gets complicated. What's the goal here with this money? Is it just to save it and sit on it? Or now they're getting access to really interesting opportunities. They want to maybe own a team someday.
0: So this is the third bucket.
1: Right, and this is the entrepreneurial one where you've got to keep filling the first two and always know what it costs to be you. That's always January 1. Do you know what it costs to be you? And you know, and how do we make it cost a little less to be you if we can be smart with some of the savings in all act areas? So what do we want it to be cost to be you when this contract's over? Right, it's again back to that burn rate of how much you're going to spend in retirement, because I'm assuming you're never getting another deal, right? So is it $2 million a year? Is it $1.5 million? What is that number that we think you could live comfortably? And obviously, when you're 35 years old, this money has to last much, much, much, much longer. And so just going through that level of planning and giving them information so they can make better choices. But that is when this entrepreneurial bucket really kicks in. They've established a brand as a great player. Performance is the number one factor of their success financially. However, now there's an opportunity to really develop something that could be sustainable for 30, 40 years as an entrepreneur. And that's where we start identifying what philosophy they want to have in that sector.
0: So you mentioned death or injury. I'm curious as to your take on what are the most or the least appreciated risks on a modern team roster. Is it we mentioned injuries? Is it lifestyle creep? Is that entourage that could be a bad influence? Deal flows in the DMs is a line I saw that cracked me up. What do you think is just bad mojo that potentially derails a client?
1: Well, a couple of things. You mentioned risk and injury. You cannot avoid this. And so there is a way to protect yourself over time. So it's now at this point, at this level of wealth, at the size of these contracts, you have to have your own doctors, you have to have your own trainers, you have to get information that comes directly to you, not through the team to you.
0: So we're talking nutritionists, trainers, physical therapists, massage therapists, like straight down the line.
1: And they will all have to report to the client. Mm-hmm. Not to the team. So the team has these people, and they're great people. However, they work for the team.
0: Right.
1: And so we've had situations where clients have gotten injections and it's killed cartilage in their hip, and it's eroded over time. And all of a sudden now they're in a situation where they may not get the next deal. So it's at max contract, they're going to be spending somewhere between $400,000 and $1 million a year into their body.
0: Huh. Joe, really fascinating stuff. Thank you for being so generous with your time. We have been speaking with Joe McLean. He is managing partner at MAI Capital Management. If you enjoy this conversation, well, check out any of the previous 600 or so we've done over the past 12 years. You can find those at iTunes, Spotify, Bloomberg, Apple Podcasts, or wherever you get your favorite podcast from. I would be remiss if I didn't thank the crack team that helps put these conversations together each week. My audio engineer is Steve Gonzalez. Anna Luke is my producer. Sean Russo is my researcher. I'm Barry Ritholtz. 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
4: From ABC News, I'm Stephanie Officer. Before the highly anticipated NBA Finals game started tonight, the world's most famous arena transformed into a secured fortress since President Trump is in the building. ABC's Aaron Katursky.
5: Unprecedented airport-style security for the game. The Secret Service searching 19,000 fans. The boisterous watch party outside canceled and moved elsewhere. Police on high alert after five people were slashed in a seemingly random knife attack Sunday evening at Penn Station, the nation's busiest train station directly beneath Madison Square Garden.
4: Ukraine and Russia continue squaring off at one another with dueling missile strikes today, as both sides appear to signal the war is not slowing down anytime soon. ABC's Ian Pannell.
6: Ukraine stepping up its long-range drone strikes, firing here in the Moscow region, all intercepted. The Kremlin now accusing European leaders of hypocrisy for meeting Zelensky and promising military aid while talking of peace. Russian Foreign Minister Lavrov also criticizing Washington for not implementing the agreement made between Putin and Trump in Alaska last year, warning everything now depends not on negotiations, but on the actions of Russia's military.
4: Dozens of people were killed, hundreds more now displaced after a devastating 7.8 magnitude earthquake struck the Philippines this morning, forcing people into the streets. ABC's James Longman.
7: CCTV cameras catching the moment the quake struck, panic sending residents in Davao City scrambling to the streets. Video circulating online shows the General Santos City shopping mall facade sheared off. The earthquake struck just after 7:30 a.m. local time in the sea south of the island of Mindanao. Tsunami alerts rang out as far as Japan and Australia. The USGS says some 15 million experienced moderate to severe shaking.
4: A $70 billion immigration enforcement bill is one step closer to a floor vote Tuesday after passing in the GOP-led House Rules Committee tonight. 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
8: Skies will be clear as we head into the evening and overnight hours with high pressure in control. A little breezy at times. Temperatures tonight will drop into the middle to upper 50s. Lots of sunshine for Tuesday, just a few clouds around in the afternoon. Breezy and warmer, temperatures will get up into the middle to upper 80s. Partly cloudy Tuesday night, still on the breezy side. Lows dropping back to the lower 60s. For Wednesday, partly sunny skies, breezy, warm. It'll be a little bit more humid. Just a chance for a late day shower of thunderstorm. Highs will get up into the middle to upper 80s. Looking ahead to Thursday, partly sunny, warm, humid again. Could see a shower or thunderstorm during the afternoon or evening hours. High temperatures again getting up into the middle to upper 80s. I'm Scott Kaplan, and that's your Bloomberg three-day forecast. 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
4: Police in Toledo, Ohio, say they are questioning an unidentified 18-year-old in connection with the shooting at a music festival over the weekend that injured 12 people. Ohio Governor Mike DeWine says he's optimistic law enforcement will bring to justice those responsible for the shooting.
9: We have every confidence in the police department. We have every confidence that they will find and be able to arrest the individuals who participated in this.
4: South Philadelphia police continue their search for a pair of suspects involved in the murder of a rising Penn State senior over the weekend, with new surveillance video capturing those devastating final moments before the crime. ABC News Chief Justice Correspondent Pierre Thomas.
10: Video obtained by our ABC station WPVI appears to show the events of early Saturday morning. 22-year-old Billy Schmidt was walking home after watching the NBA Finals at a local bar. Schmidt is chasing two men who appear to have stolen his cell phone. All of a sudden, one of the men stops, turns around, and opens fire, striking Schmidt in the chest. The young man was transported to the hospital where he died.
4: A lawsuit is seeking to stop this Sunday's UFC fight on the White House South Lawn. The suit says the event violates prohibition on sporting events on federal parklands and claims the arena was constructed illegally. The White House has called the suit obstructionist and baseless. I'm Stephanie Officer, ABC News.
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11: From Bloomberg World Headquarters in New York, I'm Doug Krisner. Let's update top stories. We'll look at market action as well. OpenAI has filed confidentially for its initial public offering. The company is looking to join AI rivals in tapping public markets to fund ambitious growth plans. We are told OpenAI is working with Goldman Sachs and Morgan Stanley on a potential listing as soon as this fall. SpaceX's IPO is set to be well oversubscribed, and the order window will close on Wednesday. That story from Bloomberg's Charlie Pellett.
12: Demand is building for a potentially record-setting debut. Emily Green is head of private wealth management at Elevest, and she says there are very mixed investor views.
13: The SpaceX IPO is so controversial. Like, there's the people who cannot wait to get access to it, and then there's the people, I've gotten so many emails of like, make sure that I do not own this.
12: SpaceX's IPO is expected to price June 11th and trade the following day in New York. Charlie Pellett, Bloomberg Radio.
11: And we're being told that banks leading this IPO for SpaceX are expected to stop taking orders from institutional investors Wednesday after the market closes at 4 p.m. Wall Street time. So we had some dip buying in the U.S. equity market that gave small cap stocks a bit of a boost. Chip makers, though, were the big story. The rebound we saw in the Philadelphia Semiconductor Index was something greater than 5.5%. One example, Intel, up 11% after the information reported that Google will rely on Intel for more than 3 million specialized AI chips. Apple unveiled its next generation AI platform, including an update to the Siri digital assistant, but the market was underwhelmed. Apple shares were down about 1.9% in the U.S. session. So after that blowout payrolls data on Friday, the focus now for American markets is back to inflation. Wednesday, we'll get the numbers on May consumer prices. Headline CPI is expected to increase at an annual rate of 4.2%. The core rate, however, is seen cooling slightly if you look at things on a monthly basis. U.S. Treasury yields right now essentially flat, with the 10-year at 4.56%, flat relative to what we saw in New York trading. Right now in Tokyo, the Nikkei is up 0.8%. In Seoul, the Kospi up 3.4%. The equity market in Hong Kong drifting lower, with the Hang Seng down about 0.1%. 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
15: 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I'm Joe Weisenthal.
16: And I'm Tracy Alloway.
15: Today you are listening to our conversation with Brandon McBee, CoreWeave co-founder and chief development officer. We are talking about whether the massive boom in inference demand can be sustained. I'm really excited to say we really do have the perfect guest. Someone we spoke to, like, truly feels like eons ago. I think the first time we ever connected with this company, they've always had a lot of chips, but I think the first time we ever linked up with this company was still in the era where people were excited about NVIDIA chips being used for like crypto mining
16: and stuff like that.
15: But we are now in this very different era, and this is truly like one of the companies of the moment, and that is, of course, CoreWeave, one of the so-called neoclouds offering both training and inference services for all sorts of different AI workloads. I'm very excited to say back on the show, we have Brandon McBee, CoreWeave's co-founder and chief development officer. So Brandon, thank you so much for coming on Odd Lots.
17: Appreciate being invited back, guys. And that was a fantastic intro. We look forward to hitting these topics today.
15: All right, here's my question. So we know that like at the tail end of last year, and then in the first quarter of this year, it's like everyone started using Claude Code and just this clearly a key inflection moment for sort of like overall AI demand. And then we get into Q2 and suddenly the CFO is like, oh my gosh, we're spending this much on inference. We got to like figure things out. Just straight up, like in the last month, whatever, do you see any signs of that happening yet of these companies, which are all like none of still AI, eager AI adopters trying to get a little bit of a handle and maybe slowing the rate of growth. Is that happening yet?
17: Yeah, I think you see headlines there that there are surprises of spend, et cetera. I'd say our interpretation of it is entirely look at the like authentic and foundational demand that is out there, right? Like all we're really doing is talking about how much consumption there is of AI and use for it. And I think that that was a real question in the market 12, 18, 24 months ago is, will there be demand for AI? Where is this inference demand that everyone's been talking about? And I think you're absolutely correct. January or so with this kind of like next group of models that were coming out, everyone all of a sudden and all at once said, this is what we've needed. Like, this is the real product breakthrough. But I think it's worth keeping in mind that product breakthrough was like for a limited set of people at the end of the day, right? We're talking like coding professionals, some finance professionals, but it's a relatively small group of people that are using infrastructure at this enormous scale. And so where we see this moving towards next is broader enterprise use, like likely not seeing this whole kind of token maxing approach. And I think that that is unsustainable. Yeah. But do we see adoption in other sectors and how this can continue to spread out? Absolutely. I mean, you know, on our end, I think we have 10 over $1 billion clients at this point, and our financial services client backlog is in the tens of billions of dollars at this point. And so we're now talking about things outside of AI labs, outside of hyperscalers. And look, as you guys know, we support 9 of the top 10 AI labs on the planet. If you, you know, exclude China and everything that's going on over there, like we have a lot of visibility into what people are doing, and we're not seeing any pullback on what they're doing on inference today. If anything, it just remains this unrelenting demand for access to the best technology solution in the market for running artificial intelligence. And that's CoreWeave's solution in the market.
16: Wait, say more about the customer mix now versus, say, 3 years ago. So you have hyperscalers, you've got startups, you've got various businesses. How has that, I guess, composition shifted over time?
17: Yeah, it's shifted enormously towards a more diverse customer base, right? We got a lot of flack for this in our IPO, right? Like people were noting that we only had a handful of large clients, that our clients were like just the hyperscalers and AI lab or two. And I think that we have made tremendous progress in driving diversification. So I'd say it sits broadly across three buckets today, right? We have hyperscaler clients who continue to grow with us. We have AI lab clients. As I said, 9 of the top 10 AI labs on the planet choose CoreWeave. And then we have this enterprise base, and the enterprise base just doesn't grab as many headlines as you would expect, right? Because it's not these massive multi-billion dollar contracts that are being signed. But I think in Q4 alone, we added twice as many logos to our client base as we had ever done versus any previous quarter. Right. And that enterprise base is the one that's growing so much. And there was a point you guys hit on in the intro that I think is really worth acknowledging. And it was this concept of model routing and the idea that like not everyone needs just the latest model, that it's different types of models that can hit different use cases. And this is something we've been talking about for a while, right? As it relates to the infrastructure side of things as well, right? Because you don't need that latest model for everything. And accordingly, you don't need the latest piece of infrastructure to support every single inference or training query that's out there. You can kind of conceptualize this matrix of different sizes of workloads relative to different sizes of GPUs. And all of a sudden, that tells you, my God, like H100s could last 6, 7, 8 years. A100s are going to last longer. And it totally changes the entire conversation around depreciable life of infrastructure, as that was a really popular topic during 2025. People were saying like, oh, this stuff will last 2 years. It's worth zero afterwards. And like, we've never seen any semblance of that because of the point you guys are accurately making, which is users are going to need to find the way to use the appropriate model for their prompts. And that'll be solved by model routing, to your point. But that just further enables this concept that infrastructure is going to be used longer. And we see that every day in our portfolio, extending all the way back to A100s.
15: I just want to ask a specific question about the broadening out of the customer base. And you mentioned, for example, financial services clients. When you talk about, say, a financial services client as being distinct client from one of the major AI labs, does that mean what you're saying? So it's like, I'm just making it up. Let's just say, I don't know if these relationships exist. Let's say a Citigroup has an enterprise license with an Anthropic. Does that count as Anthropic as a customer or Citi as a customer? And when you talk about this broadening out, are there essentially more types of entities who are building some type of model, not necessarily an LLM per se, but some type of internal house-specific model from which they want to run inference?
17: It's a great question. The scenario you presented, Anthropic would be our client.
15: Okay,
17: there.
15: Got it.
17: So what I'm highlighting, I want to correct the number I said earlier. Our financial service clients, and this is direct to those financial services, they're approaching $10 billion in backlog.
15: Okay.
17: So this would be, you know, a good example of this, and not something we made recently, is with Jane Street.
15: Okay.
17: Right? That's not Jane Street coming through OpenAI or Anthropic to get to us. That is Jane Street coming directly to us and using our platform. And that
15: for a model that they're building. So it's a Jane Street.
17: Or inference, right? It's training inference.
15: No, I'm not saying setting aside training, but it would be inference of a model that it's the Jane Street's model of something rather than Jane Street's contract and enterprise relationship with one of the major labs.
17: At the end of the day, we don't know what exact workloads these entities are running, especially for entities like Jane Street. I would imagine that's highly secretive.
15: Yeah.
17: But the point I would say is more that this is not them coming through an AI lab to us. They are interfacing with and managing the infrastructure directly on our platform. And that's a really important distinction as we grow this diversified client base. And I think that we've just done a wonderful job of executing on that over the past year.
15: As you've talked about, including in earnings releases, and as you can just tell from these huge token budgets, inference demand is booming, but model training is still important. But in addition to model training, so you say, okay, if you have a pie chart, the part that's inference is getting bigger, but I assume the training is also growing as well. But I'm curious from the perspective of, like, say, the AI labs, when they think about growth, has there been a subtle shift from investing to push the pure model frontier, having the absolute best state-of-the-art model, versus investing in, say, better harnesses? Because a big reason we're excited and all talking about AI right now is really the excitement that happened over with Claude Code in the final quarter of 2025. And it's like, oh, this harness has really unlocked a bunch of capabilities. Has there been a shift in investment from, rather than just the purest, most advanced model, to let's invest more in tooling capacity and other things that allow companies and clients to get more juice from an advanced model?
17: I don't think that we're exposed to that decision-making with the AI labs as counterparties to us. The observation I would make in a behavior change for the AI labs is they want access to more infrastructure for longer duration, right? And I'll qualify that a little bit, which is a year, 2 years ago, we were signing three-year committed contracts. The type of contracts we sign are basically like take or pay contracts, which is the best way to finance the infrastructure that we are building for our clients. Last year, it was four-year contracts, right? They were saying, we want explicit access to Hopper for 4 years or Blackwell for 4 years. Now they're coming and saying, well, actually, we want it for 5 years. Like, we don't want any interruption of use. We'll commit to the exact same economics throughout the full duration of the contract. You can't upgrade or change the infrastructure within it. You cannot cancel the contract. We want it for 5 years, and they want it at more scale, right? The deployments are getting larger and larger. So that's probably the best characterization we can offer on decision-making that AI labs are going through right now as they look from an infrastructure perspective. It absolutely seems like tooling is important, but scaling laws are still holding.
15: Yeah.
17: Right? Like your ability to advance your frontier model through accessing more infrastructure at scale holds, and that will hold through Vera Rubin, we expect, and seemingly it's not stopping anytime soon.
16: Stay tuned for more of our interview with CoreWeave co-founder and chief development officer Brannon McPhee. We are talking about the massive boom in the inference market. To hear the full conversation, subscribe to Oddlots wherever you get your podcasts. I'm Tracy Alloway.
15: And I'm Jill Wiesenthal, and this is Oddlots on Bloomberg Radio.
2: Now, your three-day weather forecast on Bloomberg 92.9.
8: Clear skies tonight, breezy, low in the middle to upper 50s. Mostly sunny, a few clouds around late in the day Tuesday, breezy and warm, high in the middle to upper 80s. Partly cloudy Tuesday night, breezy, low in the lower 60s. Partly sunny, breezy, a late day shower thunderstorm Wednesday, 85 to 90. An afternoon shower thunderstorm Thursday, 85 to 90 again. I'm Scott Kaplan with your three-day forecast on Bloomberg 92.9.
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30: I certainly think we're in a place where central banks are feeling pressured to be less accommodative and more restrictive than what we expected as the year began. And I think the key driver there is that on the one hand, this global economy continues to be quite resilient. And yeah, we've marked down our global forecast by a few tenths. But inflation is going to be higher, and central banks are responding to
29: With his global chief economist at Citigroup, the ambiguity here is higher rates slower, higher rates resilient, higher rates the global economy keeps chugging on. Where is Citigroup on that call?
30: Well, I think at the moment our forecast is a little bit softer, but my feeling, my instinct here is we're continuing to see a lot of resilience. And as you say, the global economy is chugging on. Now, part of that reality is, yeah, it's a flexible, adaptable economy, and we're responding to this oil shock a bit better than I would have expected. But at the same time, this structural, secular support from the unveiling of AI and the massive investment that's happening is another key driver of that resilience that we're seeing.
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16: And I'm Tracy Alloway.
15: Today's episode is looking at booming demand for AI inference and whether there will ever be a futures market in AI compute. We are speaking with Brandon McBee, CoreWeave co-founder and chief development officer.
16: What's the deal with Vera Rubin? Can you explain that to us?
17: Which aspect of it?
16: What is it?
17: Oh, yeah.
16: Basically.
17: Sure. Yeah, so it's just NVIDIA's next architecture that's coming out, right? Like the current architecture that we're deploying today is Blackwell. Blackwell comes, we deploy predominantly in a NVL 72 configuration, which was an entire architecture change from deployment, right? If you recall, Hopper came before Blackwell. Hopper, you could deploy these 42U racks, which was typically like 8 GPUs in a server case. You would take it, plug it in, largely air-cooled as well, right? We ran some liquid cooling just so we understood the requirements of liquid cooling, because Blackwell, for our deployments, is overwhelmingly liquid-cooled in its deployment configuration. And instead of 8 GPUs in a 42U configuration, it's in this larger 72 GPU rack. It's like an entire chassis that's being brought in. And it just looks entirely different in the data center. It's like this giant tower thing that you've seen in pictures floating around on X. So Vera Rubin will be the next architecture that comes out. And we've started receiving testing racks for Vera Rubin.
16: But the basic idea is like the new configuration makes the whole system more efficient, like more tokens per energy use and that sort of thing?
17: Yes. Yeah, I think that's kind of where you're getting to with it. But that doesn't necessarily mean, going back to the point earlier, that everyone only wants the latest generation of GPU, right? We have massive demand for Ampere, Hopper, Blackwell, etc. And it just varies by use case, model, and type of client as well. Like, I would qualify that AI labs are probably the ones who are lining up first to secure access to the latest generation GPUs, whereas enterprise clients might be very focused on current generation, right? Like Hopper and Blackwell right now.
15: I'm going to be honest for a second. You know, I try to keep up on a lot of things AI related. I really do. And every single day.
16: It's hard.
15: The one thing I do not keep like in my mind, if you asked me, like, I liked it in the old days when it was like 186, 286, 386, 486, Pentium, and then like Pentium 2, et cetera. At least there was just this numerical sequence that I could keep track of in my head. And so if someone asked me, like, Joe, like, Vera Rubin, Hopper, Blackwell, what was the sequence? I'd be like, I got to be honest with you. I like don't exactly remember. And I will prioritize that at some point. But speaking of silicon. So yesterday, Microsoft came out with a big, they want to be in the game too. They don't want to just be connected to the labs. They want to have advanced models too. And apparently it's a good model. And they announced the MAI Thinking 1 model, but they said it's optimized on the Maia 200 chip, which is their own chip. And this is a thing which is even, again, going back to our recent conversation we had, even a place like Hudson River Trading is thinking about getting into the customized hardware game. How much juice for the squeeze is there of aligning the model with custom silicon from your vantage point?
17: What we could offer is what we hear from our clients on that. And it's important to keep in mind, we can run any type of silicon on our platform.
15: Okay.
17: Right. We are entirely customer led in what we build. Like, we don't go commit to CapEx and speculatively hope people come and use infrastructure, right? Like, we wait until a client says, we want you to go do this specific build. Here's what we want it to look like. And then we go commit to that CapEx, right? It's more like a success-based CapEx approach. And the client isn't asking for anything but NVIDIA infrastructure.
15: Huh.
17: And I think a large contributor to that is, I mean, they built this incredible ecosystem around their chipset. They have been dedicated to that for, I think, over 15 years at this point through the CUDA architecture. And NVIDIA, from what we hear from our clients, that platform just remains the most efficient, the most scalable, the most reliable set of infrastructure that is in the market, right? So I think others... There's always been, I mean, if you think over the past few years, right, there's always been talk of like, what about this other silicon and these other chips? And at the end of the day, like, people are still using NVIDIA infrastructure. They're committing to NVIDIA infrastructure for 5+ year contracts in these multi-billion dollar commitments, because they know that that is going to be a critical part of how they scale their business. We really don't see demands on a material basis for anything but that NVIDIA compute. And that's what we are building today.
15: Obviously, just to push back on this a little bit, and I'm not really in any position to push back. I can only relay what past guests have said and my own reading. So what one of our guests said is that absolutely NVIDIA has the lock on model training, that if you want to train a model, that yes, NVIDIA chips are the only game in town, but that for inference, there really, his view, this is Ian Dunning again, his view is there really were options. And then, of course, we had someone who was much more biased. We interviewed the CEO of Cerebras, the company that makes the gigantic plate, the gigantic chip. And of course, he did. But I mean, of course, he was going to say, yeah, the CUDA moat is vastly overrated for inference. It barely exists. Now, of course, he's going to say that. So, like, you know, he's in a competitor. But we've also heard it from a user of inference. And intuitively, it makes sense, like training is very complicated and all that stuff. But what you're saying is that from the customer standpoint, you see the demand for NVIDIA on both the training and the inference as being steady, and that you perceive that advantage to be consistent through both aspects?
17: So I believe in our last quarterly report, our CEO, Mike, qualified that inference workloads represent well in excess of 50% of infrastructure utilization on our platform.
15: Okay.
17: It's the exact same infrastructure we use for training as well, right? Going back to my comment of like, it's very fungible between those different types of workloads. Those customers are choosing NVIDIA to work with on inference. I think what you're going to see is people will want to try at small scale other types of silicon, but the reliable, proven, and remains, from our perspective, most efficient infrastructure to use is NVIDIA today. Does that change over time? Who really knows? But I think we've seen NVIDIA battling this concept for years, and every year they show up and like they remain the de facto choice for AI infrastructure. I think we're going to be one of the first people in the market to see it. Because that will be a tone shift change from our clients asking us to run something else.
15: Mm-hmm.
17: That hasn't happened.
15: Okay.
16: So have the constraints on your business changed at all? So 3 years ago, we were talking about GPUs and how hard they were to actually get. I imagine securing GPUs is still competitive, to say the least. But are you seeing other constraints emerge, like Joe mentioned in the intro, just land usage, just places to actually build data centers?
17: Land usage specifically, I wouldn't say is as much of a concern. Having a powered shell is the bottleneck today. And let me qualify powered shell. Powered shell is effectively an empty data center that is energized, right? It has all the power and associated components. I can come into it and deliver electrons into a rack. Has the cooling system built within it. Like it has the whole thing, right? Powered shell is the industry term for it. That is the bottleneck because of all of the supply chains that come into that, right? Like not only do you have electricity, do you have the land, et cetera, but you have the backup battery supplies, you have the transformers, you have personnel, right? Like just think about the electricians for these sites and getting the accreditation on the electrician side to be able to participate in these builds. I mean, I think it's a 5-year plus apprenticeship to be able to go through that program, right? We can't just make new electricians leveraging a supply chain, right? Like that's a trade that you can't really scale efficiently. So that is absolutely the bottleneck for us. And I think our peer set that's out there right now, access to chips. I think we have a phenomenal relationship with NVIDIA where we've just proven to be the best operator of this infrastructure on the planet. You know, a bottleneck that existed for us previously, I think, was access to financing.
16: Yeah.
17: Right. As we all know.
16: Doesn't seem to be an issue anymore.
17: I would agree with that broadly, but that's years of work and execution that has delivered that ability for us. I mean, year to date, we've raised over $21 billion of financing for our business. Like you don't get to do that and just go from, you know, zero to 20,
1: right
17: out of nowhere. And I think that's largely driven by our track record of execution, right? Our investors, our creditors can see this deep set of experience over the years of consistently delivering on these builds. I mean, we have over a gigawatt in active power at this point, right? Like a gigawatt, like at the data center level with GPUs, you know, delivering into clients. And I think that there's been kind of a misunderstanding of the market where people are conflating the concept that, like, you know, something on paper is the equivalent to being physically done and delivered. And all I can say is there's an enormous gap between, you know, signing for power for delivery in 2030 versus actually delivering that into billable GPU hours. And that gap of execution is what has driven down our cost of capital so aggressively. That gap is where our business sits and why it's been so successful. I mean, that's the secret sauce, is our ability to take these data center deployments and these customer relationships and deliver billable GPU hours into them.
15: You know, speaking of financing, I just want to say, you know, during last year, like maybe 6 months ago, that might have been the sort of near peak of the Michael Burry inspired, these chips are like in the last 2 years stuff. And one of the viral charts that you would see on Twitter was the CoreWeave CDS chart. Those have come way in. So it is, you know.
17: I haven't seen those charts in a while.
15: That's right. That's the thing about CDS. No one ever posts charts of credit default swaps when they're coming. People love to post them when they're blowing out.
16: More to come from our conversation on compute demand and whether we'll ever see a compute market. We are speaking with Brannon McPhee, CoreWeave co-founder and chief development officer. I'm Tracy Alloway.
15: And I'm Joe Wozenthal, and this is Oddlaw from Bloomberg Radio.
16: To hear all of our episodes in full, be sure to subscribe to the podcast on your favorite platform.
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5: ABC News, I'm Stephanie Officer. President Donald Trump tonight became the first sitting U.S. president to attend an NBA Finals game. Many are criticizing that decision for bringing with him strict security measures in and around Madison Square Garden and shutting out Knicks fans outside the arena for its traditional watch party. New York Senate Minority Leader Chuck Schumer among the Democrats slamming the president's choice.
6: Tonight ought to be all about the game, the players, and the fans. But Donald Trump wants to make tonight all about himself.
5: A sailor is dead, another in custody, after a shooting on the carrier USS John F. Kennedy over the weekend. Officials say around 5:15 Sunday morning, they responded to the shooting at Virginia's Newport News Shipbuilding Shipyard. A Navy spokesperson has identified the victim as boatswain's mate seaman Jesse Braswell. Another sailor was placed in pretrial confinement in connection with Braswell's death. Charges have not yet been filed. This is ABC News.
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7: From Bloomberg World Headquarters in New York, I'm Doug Krisner. Let's update top stories. We'll look at market action for you as well. OpenAI has filed confidentially for an initial public offering. We are told OpenAI is working with Goldman Sachs and Morgan Stanley on a potential listing as soon as this fall. And SpaceX's initial public offering is well oversubscribed. We are told banks leading this offering are expected to stop taking orders from institutional investors Wednesday after the market closes in New York at 4 p.m. We had some dip buying giving a boost to the U.S. equity market following Friday's sell-off. Chip makers leading this rebound, with the Philadelphia Semiconductor Index picking up more than 5.5%. Shares in Intel rallied 11%. That was after the information reported Google will rely on Intel for more than 3 million specialized AI chips in 2028. Apple unveiled its next generation AI platform. This will include an update to the Siri digital assistant, but the market's reception was kind of underwhelming. Stock was down about 1.9%. GSK is reportedly in discussions to purchase the cancer treatment maker Nuvalent. The FT reporting a price tag between $9 billion and $10 billion. In New York trading, we had oil prices ending higher. That was after Israel and Iran exchanged fire in the early hours of Monday. The two sides have now signaled they will refrain from further escalation. WTI is down about 0.8% at the moment at 90.60. So after that blowout payrolls report last Friday, markets are now looking back to the issue of inflation. Wednesday, we'll get the numbers on May consumer prices. Headline CPI is expected to jump 4.2% from last year. The core rate, though, is expected to cool slightly on a monthly basis. We check markets for you throughout the day here on Bloomberg. Right now in Tokyo, Nikkei up 1%. In Hong Kong, Hang Seng down 0.5%. In Seoul, the KOSPI is up 3.5%. 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
1: Now, your three-day weather forecast on Bloomberg 92.9.
8: Clear skies tonight, breezy at times, low 55 to 60. Mostly sunny, breezy, warmer Tuesday, high in the middle to upper 80s. Partly cloudy Tuesday night, breezy, low in the lower 60s. Partly sunny, breezy, a late day shower or thunderstorm Wednesday, high in the middle to upper 80s. Partly sunny, an afternoon shower or thunderstorm Thursday, high 85 to 90. I'm Scott Kaplan with your three-day forecast on Bloomberg 92.9.
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20: This is the Bloomberg Black Business Beat. Every basketball fan is locked in on the NBA Finals between the San Antonio Spurs and the New York Knicks, headlined by two stars that are almost polar opposites. For the Knicks is the undersized and crafty guard Jalen Brunson, whose clutch performances in the playoffs have put him in rare air in New York City, alongside Yankees superstar slugger Aaron Judge. Joe Perrello is former chief marketing officer for the city of New York, and he spoke to Bloomberg about how marketable both Brunson and Judge are.
0: What I can see is they're really good people. If you're going to consider an athlete or a celebrity, the number one thing that matters is their character. I think both Aaron and Jalen passed those tests.
20: Brunson also turned down a lot of money, taking a cheaper deal from the New York Knicks to allow them more flexibility to add co-stars to its roster, a selfless gesture that New York fans have eaten up. I'm Bloomberg's Justin Milliner on the Black Business Beat.
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21: Most of the groups that we're dealing with are well downstream from the data centers. It's really the users, if you will. If you looked across all of our markets, all of our markets are driven by tech. Different markets have different tech. Maybe it's defense tech in some markets. Maybe it's, you know, biotech. Maybe it's traditional tech. Maybe it's AI. But I think, you know, the AI component of this is very real. And what we're seeing in the Silicon Valley, as well as up into San Francisco, and even up into Bellevue, up in the Seattle area, it's all driven by AI users and AI adjacent users, you know, groups that are using AI tools to drive their business, whether it's robotics, autonomous vehicles, drone technology, things like this. And the market's clearly feeling it. You're seeing an enormous amount of capital formation around AI companies, not just hyperscale infrastructure. If you look at the leasing activity, just to give you a couple numbers to work off of, in the Silicon Valley and San Francisco specifically, there's 20 million square feet of leases looking to land, right? And historically, at least the last two cycles, the leasing activity has been driven by the Apples and the Googles and the Metas of the world. They're not showing up on any of the tenant roster lists.
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15: 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I'm Joe Weisenthal.
16: And I'm Tracy Alloway.
15: On today's show, we are discussing the state of AI demand and what are the big bottlenecks to growth. We are speaking with Brandon McBee, CoreWeave co-founder and chief development officer. When you think about planning and you think about, okay, here's investment, et cetera, how much does this come up sort of like thinking about, I guess, tenant
16: diversification.
15: Yeah, tenant diversification as something that you think about in your multi-year planning.
17: It's a critical aspect of it, right? And as I said earlier, too, like this was a key criticism of us coming into our IPO last year, right? Where we had that customer concentration in our revenue. And we have made enormous progress there. And I think the best way to think about it is we could take all of our unallocated capacity, and I say that very specific. It's not unsold capacity, implying that there's no demand for it. It's unallocated. There's intense demand for it. We're figuring out where it should go. Huh. And that customer piece of it, I think, honestly, like we could allocate all that capacity to like single name clients, right? Like there is a pretty significant number of single name clients we can go allocate it out into. But I don't think that is the business we are supposed to be building here. I think the business we are supposed to be building is a diversified cloud that is supporting the leading AI consumers and producers on the planet. I don't think we're supposed to be supporting just one or two companies.
16: When it comes to financing, can you say a little bit more about what changed to make the market more comfortable with this? Because like this is the big story in markets, just how much AI is now being issued through the corporate bond market, the equity market, as we know, is basically all big tech at the moment. Like what changed on the part of investors? Was it just pure return and performance, or were there, I guess, efforts to like make the contracts more robust or increase visibility into demand and that sort of thing?
17: Seeing the inference aspect of it really emboldened investors, but like that was really just, you know, January,
15: yeah,
17: right? Or maybe late Q4, where you started seeing this just massive inflection of demand driven by inference. For us, right, it's tough for me to speak about, you know, other companies, but for us, like, why have we been underwritten at such scale and at a decreasing cost of capital? I think it goes back to that track record of execution, right? It's just the market has watched us execute and watched us deliver on these contracts. And the way, and tell me if I'm going into too much detail here, but the way that we finance our business, you kind of break it into two broad buckets, right? You have parent co financing and asset co financing. And asset co

0: places that will say, you know, we have 99s or however many 9s you need in your industry or whatever. What is it, in your view, that would cause significant changes in the performance of an H100 in one cloud versus another?
1: It could be in some part configuration, right? We build everything to DGX reference spec, which is the most outlined by NVIDIA. It's the most performant way to build, operate, and deliver GPUs. But the rest of it, honestly, is just how you operate the GPUs. And that is the CoreWeave software stack. That is, how do you keep these GPUs online, right? Like, what happens if a GPU fails? Can you predict if a GPU is about to fail and swap in other infrastructure so that the client doesn't have downtime on that component? And there's an immense suite of software solutions that and infrastructure management solutions that we have built to have the best good put, to have the best MFUs in the industry. And that's, none of that is off the shelf, right? And so I wouldn't say it comes down to the strict components. That's kind of like a bare minimum starting point, right? Like, you have to start in DGX reference spec. But where does differentiation come from there? I mean, that's the CoreWeave product you're describing right there.
0: By the way, Tracy, I'm just looking up terms of art. Good put measures the fraction of peak hardware performance that the training job can extract. This is according to Google. And MFUs, model flops utilization, hardware metric for evaluating real world efficiency of LLMs training. So two new terms. I actually hadn't heard of MFUs or good put before this. So I just learned two new terms today.
2: We got to create a
0: glossary.
2: An AI glossary.
0: Yeah, we do.
2: Brannon, when Joe asked you that question about compute markets earlier, you said it was a timeline question, which in my mind implies that it's inevitable, like it's just a question of how long it takes. But then when you describe the fungibility problem, it seems like this is an actual issue that will be very difficult to solve.
1: Yes, I think that characterization is absolutely correct, right? Like, if you just take general commodity theory, and I traded natural gas, electricity, agriculture products for over a decade, like, it suggests that it should become that at some point. But what is the reality today? The reality is this stuff isn't getting easier to operate, right? We've moved from these kind of relatively simple 42U air-cooled racks of Hopper to these immensely complex Blackwell deployments moving into Vera Rubin following that. Like, it's not getting easier to build, operate, provision, deliver these GPUs. It's getting more difficult. And I think until it starts becoming easier, you don't really have a path to commoditization. You will have to continue to prioritize working with the world-class and world-leading operators of infrastructure. That's where we sit.
0: What are you seeing in terms of like your capacity to build? How has it changed specifically in light of, or have you seen a change? Would you be able to build faster in a world where this had never become a political hot button issue?
1: I believe it has become that hot button issue. It's something that we're quite proactive about in market. And I think you just kind of go through the checks on the diligence process to make sure you're going through it correctly. I would say our greatest challenge is still just getting that delivery of power, like the construction and all the components and getting everything in there. Like, that is truly more of the bottleneck that's in the market today.
0: Brannon, thank you so much for coming back on Odd Lots. Thank you so much.
1: Thanks, guys. Appreciate it.
2: 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I'm Tracy Alloway.
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5: From ABC News, I'm Stephanie Officer. Tensions in the Middle East remain high after Iran and Israel reach a temporary agreement to stop firing on each other. ABC's Jonathan Carl.
6: President Trump this morning pleading with both sides, posting on social media, Israel and Iran must immediately stop shooting. Within hours, Iran and Israel backed down. But in a televised address, Israeli Prime Minister Netanyahu remained defiant. If the terrorist regime makes the mistake of attacking us again, he said, we will respond with force.
5: It appears the Los Angeles mayor's race is now set for November, and registered Republican Spencer Pratt will not be in it, according to a projection by ABC News.
7: As additional ballots have been counted, with around 80% of Californians voting by mail, now Nithya Raman is projected to face Karen Bass in a runoff election for mayor of Los Angeles in November. The progressive candidate has seen her numbers rising as more mail-in ballots have arrived. She edged out Spencer Pratt, who President Trump had said was MAGA, in a city where only 15% of voters are registered Republicans. November's race now to be two Democrats, Karen Bass and Nithya Raman, facing off against each other. Alex Stone, ABC News, Los Angeles.
5: Broken speaker, finicky zipper, a growing trend is repair cafes, urging you to fix it instead of pitch it. ABC's Chuck Sievertson.
8: It's part of a new brand of what's called anti-consumerism, efforts to offer an alternative to mass-produced disposable goods that have dominated the economy for the last half century. Repair cafes are free events where volunteers with technical know-how help neighbors fix household items. They started in the Netherlands with a single cafe in 2009 and grew to a global nonprofit. At a recent event in New Paltz, New York, volunteers helped attendees fix items from lamps and knives to sound mixers and bulky zippers.
5: Bill Maher set to receive the Mark Twain Prize for American Humor at the Kennedy Center later this month. You're listening to ABC News.
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10: Skies will be clear as we head into the evening and overnight hours with high pressure in control. A little breezy at times. Temperatures tonight will drop into the middle to upper 50s. Lots of sunshine for Tuesday, just a few clouds around in the afternoon. Breezy and warmer. Temperatures will get up into the middle to upper 80s. Partly cloudy Tuesday night, still on the breezy side. Lows dropping back to the lower 60s. For Wednesday, partly sunny skies, breezy, warm. It'll be a little bit more humid. Just a chance for a late day shower thunderstorm. Highs will get up into the middle to upper 80s. Looking ahead to Thursday, partly sunny, warm, humid again. Could see a shower or thunderstorm during the afternoon or evening hours. High temperatures again getting up into the middle to upper 80s. I'm Scott Kaplan, and that's your Bloomberg three-day forecast. 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
5: Ukrainian officials say Russian drone strikes hit a nuclear fuel storage facility near Chernobyl, but radiation levels at the site are stable. Ukraine responding with its own drone strikes. ABC News chief foreign correspondent Ian Panel reporting from Moscow.
11: There are at least 500,000, half a million Russians have lost their lives in this war. Many more, of course, have been wounded. And, of course, that has an impact on immediate family and extended family and friends. And so that makes people even more aware.
5: In Maine Senate race tomorrow, Democrats are divided over their frontrunner Graham Plattner as they hope to unseat Republican Susan Collins. ABC's Jay O'Brien.
12: A report in the New York Times and the Wall Street Journal that Plattner's wife had alerted Plattner's campaign in the early stages of it that she had uncovered before he was a candidate that he had sent sexually explicit text messages to as many as a dozen women. Plattner's wife have said that they have reconciled, that they've been to couples therapy. They call those reports gossip, et cetera, et cetera. And then there was reporting last week out of the New York Times that spoke to a number of ex-girlfriends of Plattner, but one in particular alleged, and I'll quote directly from the article, that he was, quote, physically threatening at times.
5: An airline industry trade group warns soaring energy costs can nearly halve profits this year. The Bureau of Transportation Statistics reports U.S. airlines used less fuel in April than they did at the same time last year, but spent about $6 billion more for it. I'm Stephanie Officer, ABC News.
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16: On the latest Balance of Power podcast, we talk with Republican Congressman James Comer of Kentucky, who chairs the House Oversight Committee, about Republican opposition to the president's anti-weaponization fund.
17: The whip office thinks that enough members are going to be here to where we can, in fact, pass what the Senate passed last week on reconciliation. I don't think there are very many major policy disagreements. We all can find fault in these bills. But, you know, when they're, what I always say about Congress, the biggest problem with Congress is there are too many congressmen. It's very difficult to get 218 votes in the House and then 60 votes in the Senate. But I think we will get 218 this week.
18: Yeah, the math is kind of sticky, Mr. Chairman. Thanks again for joining us today on Bloomberg. You mentioned Tom Massie. There's also Brian Fitzpatrick, who's voicing concerns still about this anti-weaponization fund that the president says he prefers. He said he'd be disappointed if it did not see its own creation. How many members does he speak for, or is the congressman from Pennsylvania on an island inside your conference?
17: No, there's a lot of heartburn over that weaponization fund. I don't think that there are many Republicans that dispute that the government has been weaponized. I don't think there are many of us that dispute that there are people who are victims of weaponization that probably deserve some type of compensation. But there were just so many question marks about how it was created, where the funding came from, who was going to determine who received compensation and who didn't. It was just not something that I think was rolled out very well. So I'm pretty confident that's not going to be a part of any legislation.
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21: I'm Michelle Hussein, and you're listening to some highlights from the Michelle Hussein Show podcast on Bloomberg Radio. Today, I'm speaking with pioneering Ebola scientist Peter Piot.
22: Ebola has, let's call it, the family, and there are five different strains. It's a very dangerous virus, but it's not a very contagious virus. It's not COVID that you can get by sitting on the bus with someone who has it. That's why I'm not concerned that this would become a pandemic.
21: Peter Piot, who helped identify Ebola 50 years ago and has studied viruses ever since. Do you think that when you got COVID yourself and got it badly, did it change something in your own perception?
22: Yes, actually, I was scared to die. It's a lesson in humility, and we are human beings at the end of the day.
21: From Bloomberg Weekend, this is the Michelle Hussein Show. I'm Michelle Hussein. Imagine this scene, if you will, from 1976. A group of scientists go to the epicenter of a mysterious virus in Central Africa, in the country that was then called Zaire. One, Peter Piot, has already investigated a blood sample at his lab back in Belgium, and he's seen something strange and as yet unknown. Then, at the heart of the outbreak, they work out, in days, how the virus is going from person to person. And soon it has a name, Ebola, from the nearby Ebola River. Today, the country they visited is called the Democratic Republic of Congo, and it's where there is a new outbreak of Ebola, which everyone hopes is not as bad as the one in 2014, because that killed more than 11,000 people across six countries, including the United States. But Ebola is a frightening word, not least because through COVID, we all now know what a pandemic is like. So for this episode, I wanted to understand this virus, demystify it really, work out how you get it, how long this outbreak might last, what vaccines there are. But talking to Peter Piot is also a journey into science and discovery in the widest sense. After that pioneering moment on Ebola, he went on to be a leading figure on HIV. And now, as he reveals, he worries too about what he calls an epidemic of misinformation. So I hope you get as much out of this conversation as I did. It began when Peter joined me from his home in Belgium. Professor Piot, can you hear me?
22: Oh, yes, yes. Hello, Michelle. Nice to see you. Please call me Peter.
21: Very good to talk to you, Peter. And I'm especially grateful for your time because I know you're just back from a long trip and with many demands on your time, given the situation in DRC. So thank you, most importantly.
22: Yes, well, I arrived home, took a shower and went into the garden, checking on the roses that are flowering this yeah, it's my mental health program.
21: At various times, I might go back and forth between 1976 and the present day, just because you have all of this knowledge and it helps to set us. We're in a time of misunderstanding and alarm. And I think someone like you who can guide us through all of that and separate out the facts, it's really valuable.
22: Hopefully I can remember everything. Yeah. Yeah. 50 years ago.
21: I'm not worried about that. May I begin by asking you to use your 50-year knowledge of this virus that we now know as Ebola and take us back to the moment that you encountered it for the first time, when you saw an image of it in your lab in Antwerp. What went through your mind?
22: Well, first of all, I was still in training and in virology. I was 27 years old, just 2 years after graduating from medical school, where my professors had told me no future in infectious diseases. So a boy like you should not go into infectious diseases, but I was passionate about it. And the real defining moment was when we saw a virus under the electron microscope. In these days, virology and isolating viruses was a bit like cooking, which I like a lot. And you put it on cells, you inject it in mice and so on, and then you wait and then you see something. Today it's all genetic, identification and so on, and goes very fast. But the defining moment was really to see it under the electron microscope. And I said I was part of a team, huh? It's not just me. And what we saw was like a bit more like spaghetti or worms or so. Viruses are usually spheres, round or square. And here we had like, I call it spaghetti. And we needed to think, what is this? And we needed to look into an atlas. This was before, you know, we could go on the internet and see it all. And there was only one other virus that had the same morphology, the same shape, and that is Marburg virus, which had caused a deadly epidemic in the city of Marburg among people who are, producing polio vaccine. And then we got a bit worried because that's high mortality, and we couldn't take it further. We got news from the WHO that we should forward it to the only laboratory in the world, a civil laboratory that was allowed to work with very deadly viruses. And that was at the Centers for Disease Control in Atlanta, Georgia, in the US. The three other so-called P4 laboratories were all military laboratories, preparing for biological warfare in the Soviet Union, in the UK, and in the US. It also tells you a bit of a story of the time, you know? But that was very exciting, and I was, 27. I said, oh my goodness, a new virus. But my immediate thought was actually, what does it do to people?
21: Yeah.
22: How is it transmitted?
21: So that's the moment that's the start of this 50-year journey. But I want to ask one more thing before we come to the present outbreak. And that is, why had your professor said to you that there was no future in infectious diseases? What was the thinking at that time in the 70s?
22: Yeah, this was when I graduated in 1974. And it was the prevailing wisdom. Don't we have antibiotics? Don't we have vaccines? Don't we have hygiene? Clean water and all that. So it's all under control. And today we know, of course, that that's not the case. 2 years later, new virus. There was a lot of optimism about that infectious diseases were gone. But not only was there Ebola, which was actually, frankly, a small outbreak, but then came HIV, which has killed more people than even COVID, in the meantime.
21: And which I think is your second life-changing moment.
22: Yeah.
21: But I want to take you right to the present day because there's so much about this outbreak that we are learning, and there's a lot of distrust. There's a lot of misunderstanding. So help us to understand it. First of all, this particular strain, where do you think it emerged from?
22: Well, what we know is that most of these, if not all, these so-called emerging infections, they're what we call zoonoses. In other words, they come from other animals. And they live happily with animals. In this case, we assume it's it's a bat, some kind of bat. Mm. And it started actually in an extraordinary way in 1976 because there were two outbreaks of Ebola independently. One in what was then called Zaire, the equator, now the Democratic Republic of Congo, and another one in South Sudan, independent from each other. And today we know that that's the Sudan strain and the Zaire strain. And both came from an animal that infected a human being and then transmitted. And the same is actually true for HIV. It came from chimpanzees. And when we have this deadly influenza epidemics, the flu comes from animals. So that's why I think we will always see it, unless we want to eradicate all bats in the world. What we can prevent, though, is that they give rise to a big outbreak and a big epidemic. Mm. And that's what's happening now.
21: And this particular strain is the Bundibugyo strain. And as it happens, there is a large colony of fruit bats right outside the town that's considered the epicenter. The key thing about this strain is that it's different from the one in 2014 that caused thousands of deaths and for which there are vaccines and there are treatments approved.
22: Yeah, so Ebola has, it's nearly, let's call it a family, and there are five different strains. And the most common one is so-called Zaire, after the country where it first happened, and Sudan. And this Bundibugyo has only caused two fairly small outbreaks. It's actually a town in Uganda on the border with the Democratic Republic of Congo. And so it is... Yeah, a bit of a curiosum, and we didn't expect that this would give rise to what we see now. What's very, very important is that the vaccines that we have against Ebola, they're only active against Zaire, because that's the most prevailing one. There's some therapies that were developed, but there was really not a strong reason to develop a vaccine specifically for this Bundibugyo that then suddenly appeared. And that's also one of the reasons that it took quite a long time to identify and to diagnose that this was Ebola, because the diagnostic tests also don't work against this new strain.
21: Yeah, 2 months, I think, before it was actually identified as a strain of Ebola.
22: Right.
21: How contagious is it? Because this is one of the key things that really alarms people, especially when they look at the evidence that there is on fatalities and the number of fatalities per cases.
22: It's a very dangerous virus, but it's not a very contagious virus. But this is not corona, this is not COVID that you can get by sitting on the bus with someone who has it. You really need close contact and you need to be exposed to body fluids. That is why it's household contacts, often the women who care for someone, a child or an adult with Ebola. It's healthcare workers. Let's not forget in 2014, when there was the biggest outbreak that we know in West Africa, it killed 1,500 healthcare workers, doctors, nurses, laboratory workers, and so on, because they also have close contact. And then, and that's more cultural, in Central Africa, funerals are also a very dangerous moment because people say goodbye, adieu, to their loved ones by touching them, by hugging them, before they're kind of buried. And that's also gives rise to explosion. But so it's, you need close contact. That's why I'm not concerned that this would become a pandemic, because that's reserved for respiratory transmission or for sexual transmission, as we see with HIV.
21: More from my conversation with Peter Piot coming up. I'm Michelle Hussein, and this is Bloomberg.
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10: Clear skies tonight. Temperatures drop to the middle to upper 50s. Sunshine and a few afternoon clouds Tuesday. Breezy and warm. High in the middle to upper 80s. Partly cloudy Tuesday night. Will drop to the lower 60s. Partly sunny, breezy. A late day shower, thunderstorm possible Wednesday. High 85 to 90. An afternoon shower, thunderstorm Thursday. 85 to 90 again. I'm Scott Kaplan with your 3-day forecast on Bloomberg 92.9.
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33: I think what investors are starting to appreciate, one is you have a very flagship company within SpaceX, which hopefully sets a bar in terms of valuation, but it also draws a lot of awareness to what's going on in the sector. So, you know, to give you an example, as people are looking at SpaceX, from our view, when we think about a name we do cover, Rocket Labs, we're starting to realize that with it, by looking at SpaceX, you're realizing how tight the launch market is right now, with the Falcon 9 relatively booked throughout 2007. So as that message gets out there from SpaceX, people can then look at Rocket Labs and see how compelling the opportunity is within launch for a name like that. We're also realizing when we look at SpaceX, just how big the Starlink service is. And again, when we look at our coverage, a name like AST Space Mobile, a different approach in going to the market. They have over 60 MNO partners, including AT&T, Verizon, and Vodafone. But we're starting to realize just how disruptive, and it's really highlighting direct-to-device is for a world where we depended on cell towers being within range, and space really can fill that gap.
34: 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What are the economics about the space business these days? What do people need to know?
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21: I'm Michelle Hussein, and you're listening to some highlights from the Michelle Hussein Show podcast on Bloomberg Radio. Today, I'm speaking with pioneering Ebola scientist Peter Piot. Interesting. It's so useful for you to separate out dangerous but not contagious, or not so contagious, because to many people, those two things are just inextricably linked.
22: Yeah.
21: So just so I understand that a bit more, if you got off a plane and you discovered that the person you'd been sitting next to on that plane had Ebola, how frightened would you be?
22: I would be worried, of course. Unless you touch the person and all that, you know, the risk is very close to zero. But you don't want to take a risk, because the what we call case fatality rate, the chance that you die when you have it, is pretty high. I mean, in 1976, it was 90%, 9 out of 10. In the previous outbreaks with Bugio was about 30%. I mean, we say it's low, but frankly, 1 out of 3 died. So I think, as you say, you can't get it on the tube or in the bus in general.
21: So what do you think of travel restrictions, which are starting to come in, notably by the United States?
22: Well, not only in the United States. I think travel restrictions, let's put it this way, it depends how you're applying it. I mean, I think that what makes sense is to test people for fever. And if you're in a neighboring country, like if you're in Uganda, then people who come from the area with plenty of cases, yeah, you would screen everybody for fever. Because another thing with Ebola is that it's really, people are contagious when they're symptomatic, with some exceptions later on. So I would say you have to be careful. I would indeed do screening for fever and all that from everybody who's coming. But a complete restriction, I think, is really overkill. And actually, the World Health Organization recommends against it.
21: But I think you do worry about the spread within big cities, because
22: yes,
21: human beings living close together, there's just much more potential for contamination.
22: Exactly. I mean, let's not forget the area where this is happening is very densely populated, even by African standards. And then, you know, people are very poor, so they live with many in the same room. But the worst case scenario for me is that it's in an area with extremely high insecurity, with armed struggle, with a lot of violence, which means that people will get close to each other. You know, you can't move as you want. And that means also that controlling it through contact tracing and all that is difficult.
21: Can I tell you the moment, Peter, in the last few days that I think really brought home to me the inequality and the indignity that is an aspect of this? It's when I read a piece in the New York Times, and Ebola's in the headlines, and yet this reporter, Declan Walsh, who went to the epicenter of this outbreak, describes going to a hospital, seeing a body covered by a thin sheet, highly contagious, yet hardly anyone in the ward was protected. He writes, in the next ward lay the hospital's laboratory technician, also sick. 7 other hospital workers already died from suspected Ebola. The most rudimentary equipment was in dangerously short supply: tests, protective suits, goggles, masks, even drinking water. This shocked me, because I guess I imagined that help had been sent, or sufficient help, to an area affected by Ebola to this extent. And yet you read that and realize it's not the case.
22: Yeah, I read the same article, and also I've seen it, and I literally think every day about the people who live there. Their health conditions were already, the basis is really, is already pretty awful. You know, just when you think of women giving birth, the level of maternal mortality is enormous because there are no decent health facilities. So Ebola is not their only problem. It's malaria that is killing people, HIV, TB, you know. And just imagine you're a healthcare worker, you know, and you have Ebola patients in your hospital. That means that anybody you touch can mean for you the death sentence. So that means that all regular healthcare is actually pretty much stopped. And that in an area where people are already suffering, not only from poor healthcare and health conditions, but also because of the violence of all kinds, including enormous sexual violence against women.
21: Today, how far are we, do you think, from a vaccine for this strain of Ebola?
22: Yeah, the first thing we is to see whether the available vaccine actually offers at least some protection.
21: Oh, the one for the other strain, you
22: for
21: mean?
22: The other strain, yes. It's a vaccine made against the so-called Zaire strain, and we know that works. So we're lucky. And that's only, since the West Africa outbreak in 2014 that we know that that works. That's the first thing to do. But then there is now a race going on to develop new vaccines against the Bungi Bugyo strain. But that's going to take time. I mean, let's say 6 months. That's by the end of the year. And I'm not a pessimist at all, but I'm afraid that this outbreak will go on for quite a while, probably beyond the end of this year. And the reason is we've seen it before in that region, also with a lot of violence, with attacks of care centers, and now it's even worse. The security situation is much worse than during the previous outbreak in 2018.
21: How many countries in the region do you think will be engulfed by this by the end of the year?
22: Well, I think that definitely Uganda has already some cases, but they've been doing a good job in isolation and so on. I'm the most concerned about, of course, DRC, the Congo, Uganda, and South Sudan, which also has a lot of insecurity, very poor health conditions, very poor people. Rwanda, I think they're maybe at risk, but they've done a good job in the past in that. And Burundi, I think these are the countries that are the immediate risk. And one thing that is, I think we should not underestimate is that there are no really outstanding world-class teams in Africa who can deal with it. And that's something that did not exist before. So the capacity is there, but the means are not there. We need to really support them.
21: And the fact that you think it's worth trying the vaccines for the other strain to try and give people some protection, what are stocks of that like? How much of a challenge would it be to mass vaccinate the key region in the DRC, for starters?
22: Gavi, the Vaccine Alliance, has quite a big stock of, I don't know the numbers, but it's tens of thousands. And the way to deal with this is not to vaccinate everybody, but what we call ring vaccination. So what does it mean? It's, I have Ebola, so everybody around me will be vaccinated because these are the people at high risk. And so what they're starting to do is to vaccinate all healthcare workers and, let's say, frontline workers, people who deal with funerals, burials, and so on, and then the family members and so on. So that's a matter of logistics now. Frankly, this is the biggest challenge, getting the supplies there, also the protective equipment.
21: You were one of those people at the heart of an outbreak when you went to what was then Zaire in 1976 after seeing the virus in the lab in Antwerp.
22: Yeah.
21: How much did you think about becoming infected yourself?
22: Well, first, I was 27. I was very excited. I'd never been to Africa. I'd never, investigated an outbreak. And the first challenge we had is that this is a new virus, completely unknown, and we had no clue how this is transmitted. Is it mosquitoes, which was my biggest worry, because how do you protect yourself? Is it water? Is it food? Is it touching someone? Is it blood? Is it sex? I mean, all the ways that viruses transmitted. But we found that out in within 48 hours, that it must be close contact. But what do you do then? We were protecting our eyes. I used motorbike goggles because they're very close, a mask for mouth and nose, and then gloves. But nothing like what they use now in terms of, so-called protective equipment. It just wasn't there. But we were careful. But on the other hand, I drew blood. I touched patients. And we couldn't do much for them.
21: How did you discover in 48 hours how it was transmitted? Because, I mean, this is 50 years ago in a really challenged part of the world, even more challenged than it is today.
22: Oh, yeah, there was definitely no AI to tell us what it would be, not even mobile phones. So, but you ask yourself three questions when you're in front of an epidemic, and that is time, place, and person. In this case, we said, when did they die? And then you see, and it goes up and up and up, it's an epidemic. And then we saw it was going down. Okay, very interesting. Then you ask, okay, when did it go down? And then it turned out that that's when the hospital was basically closed. 11 out of 17 hospital workers had died. Secondly, place. We mapped it out and we saw that the closer you live to the hospital, the more likely that you have it. And thirdly, most important, who? Person. And so you map it out by age and sex. It's as simple as that. And what did we see? One, very few children died and were infected. So that's, we said, okay, that it makes it very unlikely that this is mosquitoes, insects, or that it's water or so. Why? Because why would children be saved? And secondly, we found that there were twice as many women between 18 and 30 who died than men. And since we were a bunch of men, it took us 24 hours to find out what's the difference between men and women. Of course, women can get pregnant at that age. And then you start and you say, okay, were they pregnant? And indeed, were the excess of women, were pregnant women or women who had just delivered and they had been at the hospital. So everything pointed to the hospital. It's not really rocket science. And then you use your brain and you talk to people. I also asked in the villages, how do you think that it's transmitted? And, you know, it's more like journalism, a bit of detective story. And it's only afterwards that you prove it scientifically. But we needed an answer very, very fast. And we found it with a high level.
21: Yeah.
22: Certainty, yeah.
21: I hadn't really thought about the links between my work and yours, but I see them now.
22: Well, definitely. No, I hesitated between a journalism or detective or something like this, epidemiology.
21: More from my conversation with Peter Piot coming up. I'm Michelle Hussein, and this is Bloomberg.
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7: ABC News, I'm Stephanie Officer. President Trump claims negotiations with Iran are continuing steadily. ABC's Jonathan Carl.
8: I spoke with President Trump just a short while ago over the phone. He insisted that talks are actively underway with the Iranians right now, telling me repeatedly he doesn't want anything to get in the way of his deal, saying, quote, we're trying to finish it up.
7: In the Dominican Republic, two American pilots were killed in a fiery crash while on their way to the U.S. to pick up their client. ABC's Matt Rivers.
11: Officials say the Gulfstream 200 took off from Puerto Rico and had just refueled in the DR. The pilots were then back in the air, bound for Austin, Texas, when they reported an emergency and tried returning to the airport. Yadier Molina, a former all-star catcher for the St. Louis Cardinals, says the jet was headed to pick him up, along with family and friends, and take them back to Puerto Rico. Molina, tonight expressing his condolences to the families of those two pilots, saying, "This is all so heartbreaking."
7: This is ABC News.
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16: I certainly think we're in a place where central banks are feeling pressured to be less accommodative and more restrictive than what we expected as the year began. And I think the key driver there is that on the one hand, this global economy continues to be quite resilient. And yeah, we've marked down our global forecast by a few tenths, but inflation is going to be higher and central banks are responding to
0: As global chief economist at Citigroup, the ambiguity here is higher rates slower, higher rates resilient, higher rates, the global economy keeps chugging on. Where is Citigroup on that call?
16: Well, I think at the moment our forecast is a little bit softer, but my feeling, my instinct here is we're continuing to see a lot of resilience. And as you say, the global economy is chugging on. Now, part of that reality is, it's a flexible, adaptable economy, and we're responding to this oil shock a bit better than I would have expected. But at the same time, the structural, secular support from the unveiling of AI and the massive investment that's happening is another key driver of that resilience that we're seeing.
1: 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Now, your three-day weather forecast on Bloomberg 92.9.
2: Clear skies tonight, breezy, low in the middle to upper 50s. Mostly sunny, a few clouds around late in the day Tuesday, breezy and warm, high in the middle to upper 80s. Partly cloudy Tuesday night, breezy, low in the lower 60s. Partly sunny, breezy, a late day shower or thunderstorm Wednesday, 85 to 90. An afternoon shower or thunderstorm Thursday, 85 to 90 again. I'm Scott Kaplan with your three-day forecast on Bloomberg 92.9.
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26: This is a Bloomberg Business of Sports report. Investors are currently making billions off the Knicks, with parent company Madison Square Garden Sports reaching an all-time high of more than $390 per share. The stock is up around 103% over the last year, giving it a market cap of $9.3 billion, and analysts say it could go higher. A proposal to split the Knicks and Rangers into separately traded entities could unlock value and clear an easier path to a full or partial sale at a higher valuation. Around 2,000 hospitality workers at Los Angeles's SoFi Stadium voted to authorize a strike, with 96% of voting members in favor. A strike could occur at any time and might affect the U.S. national team's opening World Cup match against Paraguay on June 12th, potentially disrupting refreshments for soccer fans. Workers are demanding higher hourly wages and protections from federal immigration agents. With the Bloomberg Business of Sports report, I'm Michael Barr.
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3: On the latest edition of the Wall Street Week podcast, space may not be the final frontier, but it's the next frontier for business. Commercial companies want to launch 100,000 satellites in the next 4 years, and a company run by a former U.S. Air Force launch commander thinks he has part of the answer. We travel to the Dominican Republic to see the site of a new spaceport due to open just 2 years from now. What it could mean for the economy of the Dominican Republic, how it could help cut into the significant lead China has in space infrastructure in Latin America, and why it could just be a good business for investors.
4: If they were to identify this region as ideal for commercial space, it'd be essentially the Straits of Hormuz for space.
3: Burton Catledge is a former Air Force colonel who founded aerospace company Launch On Demand in 2018.
8: Right now, I've heard that it's about 3-year waiting list to get a satellite on orbit.
9: What accounts for that demand ramping up so dramatically? And do you expect it's going to continue to increase that much?
8: Well, in order to have global coverage of the entire Earth, you have to have a lot of satellites. Right now, there's about 14,000 satellites in orbit. The FCC tracks all the number of satellites that are going to be submitted, and they're looking at over 100,000 satellites by 2030. So if we got 14,000 satellites and it's 2026 already, and we have to launch 100,000 satellites by 2030, that's a lot of launches that have to happen between now and then.
3: That may explain the need for more launch sites, but where?
8: The goal for a rocket is to get to space in the most efficient and effective way possible.
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29: I'm Michelle Hussein, and you're listening to some highlights from the Michelle Hussein Show podcast on Bloomberg Radio. Today, I'm speaking with pioneering Ebola scientist Peter Piot. One of the sad moments when you wrote about it in your book, you realized that these very well-meaning nuns who had seen fellow nuns die from this mystery virus, you were the one who, you and your team, who realized that inadvertently through the syringes they were using in that hospital, they were inadvertently spreading the virus and passing it from one woman to another.
30: What we found is that these pregnant women who had gone to an antenatal clinic, their mortality was very high. But then it took a while to find out that there were only 3 syringes and that they were not sterilized only at the end of the day. And this is the most effective way of transmitting a virus. You inject it directly into, you know, another person. And yeah, and that was, the women, I'm Flemish, so I could speak in Flemish dialect and to them. And then it was tragic.
29: Yeah, we live in an age of vaccine hesitancy and distrust sometimes in conventional medicine. Those local people back then who started to fear the hospital, in that particular context, they were right.
30: They were absolutely right. And that's what they told me when I went into the villages and talked to people. And they said there's something wrong at that hospital. That's when we stopped going there. But you mentioned something that is now extremely important and is added to violence in the region, and that is the lack of trust amplified by social media, conspiracy theories. In the last epidemic in the region, they already burned several care facilities. Already two have been burned also now. And so on the one hand, I understand it. I mean, you know, just imagine you have Ebola, you are put in isolation and you die in isolation, and then all your family sees is a plastic bag. And particularly in a culture where ancestors are so important, where saying farewell to the ancestors is really extremely important as part of life. And then that's amplified, the mistrust by social media, which did not exist, you know, certainly not 50 years ago. And that's why today is far more complicated than before. We have better tools. Hopefully we'll have a vaccine. We have maybe treatment.

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3: Good morning, everyone. Paul Sweeney, Tom Keene, Michael Barr, Alexis Christophorus. So much going on today. One day before this inflation report tomorrow, 4.2%. It's crushing.
4: It is. I mean, if you're the Fed, you're seeing a four handle on an inflation print. That's not what you want.
3: If your kid has to go to hockey camp, it's outrageous.
4: Yes.
3: Between the new skates, the equipment.
4: Yep.
3: Dad, if I don't get a new helmet.
4: Mm-hmm.
3: You know, the one that Ovechkin has.
4: Right.
3: Oh, wait, Brendan Greeley's in the school. We're going to talk hockey camps here in a moment. He's Barry Greeley out here with the almighty dollar. Really, really strong chapter in the 1970s. I'm

0: get to that in a moment. Futures up 27, the VIX 18.11, but actually silence on Iran today.
1: Yes, which is good news. Well, it's a little early. 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
0: Right now, let's get to the Interactive Broker Studios, the Bloomberg Business Flash, Alexis Christophorus.
2: And we've got a recovery in the AI trade carrying into a second day. S&P futures up nearly 0.4% or 27 points. Dow futures up 76 points. NASDAQ futures racing ahead 222 points, a gain there of 0.75%. Oil is pulling back today. We've got Brent crude at $92.70 a barrel, down more than 1.5%. And West Texas Intermediate crude down 2% at $89.48 a barrel. Bloomberg Dollar Spot Index slipping 0.3% at $12.0769. Shares of JM Smucker up about 3% after posting better than expected quarterly earnings. Investors now looking ahead to tomorrow's inflation data. Also, we're going to get results from Oracle. New data finds that three of CoreWeave's co-founders dumped $2.3 billion in stock since the AI hyperscaler went public in March of last year. CoreWeave says the founders still hold sizable stakes in the company. And an index of small business optimism fell in May to the lowest level in about 2 years. 70% of small business owners reported supply chain disruptions due to the war with Iran. 36% said they have had to raise prices. And that's your Bloomberg Business Flash. Tom and Paul.
0: Alexis, thanks so much. Joining us now in the book is The Almighty Dollar. It's making a huge summer splash here. It is a really twisted history of the U.S. dollar. Brendan Greeley, my former colleague, joins us here this morning. And I get lucky because I can't think of anyone to talk about Gordon Wood. He was so kind to me.
3: He was.
0: I did a whole history thing long ago and far away. But here's a guy who comes out of Concord, exquisite at Tufts, lands at Harvard with Bernard Bailyn, and events our modern American Revolution knowledge.
3: There's nobody else who can do the kind of history that Gordon Wood did. It's almost impossible to describe how influential he is. I wrote something for the Financial Times last week on how Americans viewed wealth before the revolution. I reached for my copy of Gordon Wood, Radicalism of the American Revolution, and his description of what a gentleman was before the revolution, how a gentleman was expected to live off assets, and how this great chain of patronage stretched up and down the colonies and up and down classes in America before the revolution, and how the revolution destroyed all that. He wrote the kind of sweeping integrative histories that they don't teach you how to do in grad school. When you get a history PhD, they teach you how to burrow into the archives and make one point. What they don't teach you how to do, and you just have to figure out on your own, and almost no one can do it the way Gordon Wood did, is know everything, read everything, and say, here's the broad sweeping story.
0: We could go for an hour and a half on this. We're not. Brendan Greeley here, and of course, out of Princeton, you had the privilege of maybe one of the people somewhat akin to Gordon Wood. I should say Professor Wood dying this week, 92 years old in Providence. But Brendan, I mean, to have Harold James show up to teach you, what did you learn from Harold James, much like Gordon Wood, to get to the almighty dollar?
3: Oh, I can tell you, it's very easy to explain this. The how crucial finance is to understanding money. All of us, when we got our undergraduate degrees, mine at Tulane in 1994, it hasn't changed since then. Learned the same history of money, that it was gold, and then and the gold went away, and and then it was and now it's just kind of magic. It's fiat. Harold James is absolutely rigorous about making sure that all of his students understand, graduate and undergraduate, understand how finance works, how the financing of the commodities trade is at the heart of what we think of as money.
0: We had a gift out of World War II, Bretton Woods and all that, and the book is best in 1970, Andrew Brimmer, and the sweat there up to Nixon in 73. Well, how did America fall apart with the dollar up to 1973 in the gold move?
3: You know, that's fascinating. I think you're the only one who's asked me about that chapter. I think you may be the only one who read the entire book, Tom.
0: Well, I did. I read it cover to cover.
3: In the 60s and 70s, it was very important to point out that America did not invent the euro dollar system, this system where banks abroad make loans in dollars. That's not regulated by the Fed. It's not regulated by the Treasury. It just sort of happens. And you had people from the Fed going over to London in the 60s and 70s, early 60s, coming back to the Fed and saying, you guys are not going to believe what they're doing over there. America was playing catch up, but America discovered that it was kind of nice to have banks abroad dealing in dollars because it kept the dollars from coming home. If a dollar came home, if any kind of dollar obligation came back to America, it could you could walk up to the door of Fort Knox for it and get gold for it. Okay. What started to fall apart was this system that had kept people away from Fort Knox started to break down in the late 60s, early 70s. Despite the sheer volume of euro dollars and people keeping dollars abroad, there were enough coming home that it became clear that eventually the Treasury was going to empty out. We're going to run out of gold at Fort Knox. It seems like a magic trick now, but Nixon basically looked at this problem and said, if you can't have the gold, there is no problem. And for me, the key to figuring that chapter out and trying to figure out actually why the dollar has value now is to understand everything that came before 1971 is what continued to give the dollar value, right? So we removed the gold, we closed the gold window, we removed the gold guarantee from the dollar. It's not magic levitating the dollar. It's all of these things. It's 200 years of financial regulation. It's what happened in the Civil War. It's what happened after the Panic of 1837. It's what happened after the failures of 1932 that made the dollar stable enough so that when you remove gold from the edges of it, it still works.
1: What does it mean for the dollar to be the reserve currency? And is the U.S. dollar still the reserve currency?
3: Oh, absolutely. I think it's still the reserve currency. You know, there are lots of different ways to measure how important the dollar is globally. One of them is we look at reserves. The IMF gives us this data every 6 months. Yes, that has declined over the last 10 years. A lot of that is idiosyncratic. Some of it is Russia getting rid of its dollar reserves and exchanging them for gold. More broadly, if we look at banks abroad, commercial banks abroad, marking up loans in dollars, that's increasing. There are roughly, according to the BIS, $14 trillion in dollars produced abroad through loans from banks. There's only $19 trillion in M1, if M0 plus M1 here in the United States. They're comparable amounts. And most importantly, that amount is not dropping. It's still really convenient for lots of other countries to be doing their international business in dollars. I don't think it's declining. I don't think we're looking at the collapse of the dollar.
1: How strong is the dollar here vis-a-vis in global trade these days? We have this America First policy. Mm-hmm. Globalization seems to be on a decline. How does that impact the dollar, do you think?
3: I think that there are three things that hold up the dollar. One of them is the Fed's implicit guarantee through swap lines to protect dollars abroad. That's incredibly important. I don't see that being challenged yet, although Kevin Warsh just talked about it. The other is the American regulation. Still pretty good banking regulation mm-hmm. in America. I have notes. But it's a pretty solid system. The last is hard to define. It's right. American institutions. But even if we're rattling at American institutions, those other two things are still right. in place.
0: There's the other American institution, which is summer camps. I was talking to David Gurr about it. He's got to remortgage the third kid to get the summer camp. Are you a lobby parent in hockey where
3: no.
0: in summer camps you're going back and forth
3: no, listen.
0: And looking through the glass?
3: So you're absolutely right about the cost of equipment. I have a 14-year-old, which means we need to buy him a new helmet every 3 months. So the great thing about my relationship with my son around hockey is that I don't understand, as you know, I don't understand the game.
0: You're not a lobby parent.
3: I can't be a lobby parent. So all I can do when I go watch him play is go continue skating. For those of you who don't know about my long relationship with Tom, we've been talking about hockey for maybe 15 years. I never understand it, but he has done a wonderful thing, which is that he will give me advice on how to talk hockey to my own son.
0: I was with your offspring and I said D1, D3. And he said, I just think D3. D1. He's so good. I go, just look at Lane Hudson's back skating for the Canadians.
3: We should be so lucky.
0: But I just think it's just.
3: But you know what happens at age 14? They're allowed to start checking.
0: Oh, really?
3: So one thing I heard his coach say when I dropped him off at practice was like, come on, guys, we're 14 now. Let's go hit some other guys.
0: The kid's a goalie, folks. For those of you internationally, at 11 years old, all of a sudden the puck comes in yeah. quicker yeah. if you're goalie. This is a triumph. It's the almighty dollar. Brendan Greeley, really a great set of work around his studies at Princeton, and of course all his work with Bloomberg Surveillance years ago. with Olivia and all. The Almighty Dollar, 500 years of the world's most powerful money, exceptionally strong coming out of Bretton Woods, but it goes way back in the way back machine. Brendan Greeley, the Almighty Dollar. Brendan, thank you. I'm sure we'll see you four more times this year. The movie rights there? You got the movie rights?
3: Oh, man, listen, I want to sell a Netflix series called Baltimore and Sharp about Lord Baltimore, the worst human being to have ever lived, and his governor in Maryland, Horatio
0: when
3: Sharp.
0: When we were doing this, Alexis, people drove off the road.
2: I'm cracking up myself. Thank you.
0: Go away. Futures up 30. Dow futures up 94. The VIX 18.11. Paul and I barely mentioned the yield space. Are we getting used to you? Ready? 30-year bond, 5.03%. We didn't even ask Greeley why the dollar hasn't gone down yet. It's a great missed call of 2026. 10-year yield, 4.55%. I'm sorry, elevated yields, which we're getting used to, but how used to are we? The 10-year real yield, right back up to 2.19%. I haven't looked at that chart, but I'm sorry, we're up at the top end of the recent collar there, a whole new higher yield regime as well. I'm going to have Paul bring in Bailey because, you know, Paul and Bailey, they're doing like the 10 a.m. This is like, you get Bailey in here.
1: I know. We appreciate the effort, you know, some of these guys, these reporters here. Bailey Lipschultz, senior reporter for Bloomberg News. All right. We got SpaceX this week. We got Anthropic has already filed. Now we got OpenAI. Did their confidential files confidentially for an IPO? I don't even know what that means. In my day, we just filed, we hit the road, and we sold some stock. What do we know about Anthropic and OpenAI? Does timing matter here?
4: Absolutely. And timing matters relative to SpaceX. The whole pitch from SpaceX now is they're not a space company. They're now an AI company. Being the first company to go public, when you're setting the kind of terms of the roadshow and you're able to create this TAM, the total addressable market, they came out and said AI is a $26.5 trillion market. Prove us wrong. They set the watermark, which then means when Anthropic potentially hits the road later this fall, when OpenAI potentially hits the road later this fall, they now have to go to investors and say, okay, here's how we fit into this market that Elon Musk was talking about when Musk has these grand ambitions to bring data centers to space.
0: I got to rip up the script. The FT with their story last night, the great reporting at Bloomberg as well. Zero Hedge does a beautiful compendium this morning, including Bloomberg's work on special vehicles and all this. Bailey, everybody's getting creative right now. I mean, this screams CDO squared's 2006. Explain the creative back and forth of your reporting right now, the desperation to find another marginal $100 billion.
4: Yeah, we reported back in March kind of digging into these special purpose vehicles, these SPVs, which essentially can get complex, to your point, quite quickly. So if I have exposure to SpaceX, I can turn around and say, I own $1 million of SpaceX. Well, I'm going to sell you and Paul exposure to my stock, and I'm going to clip a fee. You guys are going to pay me 2% management fee. Oh, and by the way, I'm going to take a 20% skim off of that. And what we've seen is, back to that CD squared issue, we've seen SPVs of SPVs, these so-called layered SPVs, where you're potentially going online or being pitched by a broker, exposure.
0: Oh, come on. When Paul and I did this, the biggest word you had to circle in the red herring was the word mezzanine. Yeah. We've gone so far beyond mezzanine financing. Let's start with the why. Why are we doing SPVs? Why are we so desperate to plug in another $50 billion?
4: You can't get access to the company. Point blank. If you
0: discuss that from your mortals.
4: If you wanted to buy SpaceX in a private funding round, they've only raised like $9 billion in their 24-year history. So you've never, anyone who's not the Sequoias of the world, anyone who's not in...
0: Alexis Christophers.
4: Exactly. Anyone who's not in a relationship or already has exposure to Elon Musk has not been able to invest in SpaceX.
0: Okay, but then today, and I'm using this as an amateur, Doug Cass is listening in Florida. Yep. I know you are. The dilution here, hidden and real, is substantial into this transaction, right?
4: Yes and no, because Musk's when you're selling SPVs, you're not adding dilution. You're just buying fractions of exposure. And when we see a company go from $200 billion to $400 billion to trillion to $1.7 trillion.
0: Can you see him at 425 Park? I can see Bailey sitting there in the upstairs restaurant. He'd have the tasteful salmon, and he'd be going, you're buying exposure.
1: The Chardonnay. Yep, exactly. All right, you and your colleague at Bloomberg News, Anthony Hughes, write, SpaceX's initial public offering is well oversubscribed, with multiple institutional investors placing orders for about $10 billion or more of shares. How's this deal going here? What's the feedback? That sounds pretty darn good.
4: That sounds pretty good. It's kind of tough. So when you think back to Cerebras, the chip maker that went public, they had about $10 billion in demand. When you're raising a much smaller IPO, I mean, $100 billion demand, excuse me. When you're raising a much smaller IPO, these oversubscription numbers can be quickly inflated. So well oversubscribed, reading between the lines, call it $150 billion of demand, just napkin math. That's a lot of money, but you only have 2 times the available shares. Typically, you want to see these books 20, 30 times oversubscribed. Right. No one's ever seen numbers this large. Yes. And to get to that number, you need people to write checks for $10 billion a month.
0: I'll get another question here, because I've monopolized too.
1: Is there a sense that there's only so much new IPO money out there? Because I think I got to invest in SpaceX. I think I have to, because of Elon Musk. And then I got to have exposure to AI, I think, because that might be the new internet. So I got to buy Anthropic and I got to buy Open, whatever, blah, blah, blah. Is there enough money out there?
4: Yes, for these IPOs. Paul, the thing I want to point to is looking towards the back half of this decade. Right. Analysts at Goldman Sachs and Evercore ISI, according to reports we've been able to get our hands on, expect SpaceX to spend $360 billion in 2030. These are massive capital expenditures, like massive spending across these companies, and they're not creating profits.
0: I want you in here every, if you can get up before 10 a.m.
4: I'm here every morning
0: you're
4: around
0: 7:45. You're on the same Sikorsky's Belchunas. You're lucky if you get in here at 10:30. But if you can come in every day, I'd really like to get you in here. What happens when it trades?
1: Yeah.
0: Who's the sellers, and is the stock going to land on Morgan Stanley and Goldman Sachs' desk?
4: The interesting thing with when it trades, so Morgan Stanley is the so-called stabilization agent, which means they'll see about 20 to 30% of the shares. The reason that matters, though, Tom, is they're going to make money off of that, but they also have to be able to match buyers and sellers. So as we see indications rolling through, if this is a stock that's getting bid up 20, 30%, it's their job to make sure this thing doesn't break the terminal. It doesn't break the NASDAQ, which we saw with Facebook. There's so much consternation, if you will, around the plumbing of this actually getting off without a hitch by itself, let alone where this
1: gets bought and sold. Where's this thing going to trade? What exchange?
4: NASDAQ.
1: Okay.
4: NASDAQ and NASDAQ Texas.
0: We got to go. Yeah, you got to come back tomorrow. Yeah, this is too much. And when Lisa Mateo left, her people came in.
1: I know.
0: Like 12 people.
1: Yep.
0: And they said, it's okay. Alexis is going to take over.
1: Yep.
0: Alexis Christophorus is your stabilization agent.
1: Agent, that's right.
0: That's how it was pitched.
1: She makes the big
0: Bailey, come back tomorrow with our news in New York City. Here's Michael Barr.
5: Thank you very much. A Federal Reserve Bank of New York survey finds 44% of Americans now say their financial situation is worse than a year ago, and 13% say their situation is much worse. The war in Iran, one major factor behind rising costs. President Trump insists the U.S. is nearing a peace deal with Iran.
6: I don't think there are any sticking points. I think we're very close to having a very, very good, strong, powerful deal.
5: Iran and Israel agreed to ease strikes against each other after a flare-up in the violence threatened to derail peace negotiations. Primary elections continue today, with voters heading to the polls in Maine, Nevada, North Dakota, and South Carolina. Bloomberg's Amy Morris reports Democrats may be taking a big risk in Maine.
7: Graham Platner is the leading contender for the Democratic nomination to challenge incumbent Republican Susan Collins, but a string of revelations about his behavior may tank his chances. The race is vital to any chance of Democrats winning back the Senate. Nevada's governor faces 6 Republican challengers in a state primary, while 6 Democrats will compete for the nomination to reclaim the seat in November. North Dakota's only U.S. House member is facing a primary challenge, and South Carolina voters will choose nominees for governor, one of whom, Lieutenant Governor Pamela Evatt, has President Trump's endorsement. In Washington, Amy Morris, Bloomberg Radio.
5: Global news 24 hours a day and whenever you want it with Bloomberg News Now. I'm Michael Barr, and this is Bloomberg. Tom, Paul, Alexis.
0: Michael Barr, thanks so much. We got to get Bailey back here like every day.
1: Well, there's like so much IPO action out there. I mean, it's just amazing how much activity there is out there, and stocks at all-time high indexes, and Boy, if you're an investment bank, you're just calling everybody, any client you can think of that wants to go public.
0: Well, there's a separation here between retail and institutional, right?
1: Yeah, but I think, you know, what we heard for SpaceX is 30% of this deal is allocated to retail. So, and that's the Elon factor. You know, he has such a following out there from Tesla. So it makes sense. Let's go. Let's hit the market.
0: We'll try to get Bailey back tomorrow. I learned a lot there. That was very, very good. Futures up 28, down futures up 97. The VIX in 18.15.
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17: Now, your three-day weather forecast on Bloomberg 92.9.
18: Sunshine in Boston again today, but it's a bit warmer than yesterday. Highs will reach 85 to 90 this afternoon. We're clear to partly cloudy and 60 to 65 overnight. Clouding up tomorrow with showers and thunderstorms developing. Breezy 85 to 90. Showers and thunderstorms end late tomorrow night, 65. Partial sun, maybe a shower, thunderstorm Thursday, and near 90. I'm Rob Carroll, and with your three-day forecast on Bloomberg 92.9.
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2: 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Stock futures higher across the board as the AI trade looks to be back on for a second straight day. We've got S&P futures up 0.33% now, or 26 points. Dow futures up 115 points, a gain there of 0.2%, while NASDAQ futures race ahead more than 200 points, a gain of 0.7%. All this happening as oil continues to slide. Brent crude down more than 1.5% at $92.72 a barrel. We've got West Texas Intermediate crude now at $89.37 the barrel, down more than 2%. And the Bloomberg Dollar Spot Index down about 0.3% at $12.07.78. As for some stocks on on the move. Marvel Technology up about 3.5% here in the pre-market on top of yesterday's 10% rise. Marvel Technology will be added to the S&P 500 later this month. Also, SK Hynix up 13%. Samsung up about 8%. Shares of the two South Korean chip giants staging a sharp recovery after yesterday's sell-off. Both had benefited from the AI-driven chip boom. And OpenAI filed confidentially for an IPO and is said to be working with Goldman Sachs and Morgan Stanley on a fall listing. That's your Bloomberg Business Flash. Tom and Paul.
0: Holy 2006. Alexis, thank you so much. So here's the way we roll. I haven't said this in umpteen years. The reality is when you get into this IPO frenzy, whatever it is, OpenAI, this, that, Anthropic, SpaceX or that, all sorts of our clients come in and they say, we can't talk about it.
1: Yeah.
0: Because that's like the way the regulations roll. Our next guest can't talk about all of these different IPOs because that's the way she rolls. Lizanne Saunders joins us. Should we try it around Bloomberg Money? Friday,
1: okay?
0: 12 noon. She's okay.
1: Yeah.
0: It's okay. So we said, let's get her back. So Lizanne Saunders here. And I hate it. It's now mid-year review. Where in God's name did 2026 go? I mean, there we are. How do you write a mid-year review given the noise out there?
3: Well, we always start with, all right, what did we say for the full year? And what did we get right? What did we get wrong? And as you guys know, Kevin and I work on it together. He kind of tackles the economic side and I tackle the market side. You know, sometimes it's frustrating because in this instance, you know, we like to put them out before the end of June. And I think one of the missing links that would otherwise be in a report like this would be about Fed policy, especially under a new Fed chair. Mm-hmm. But we had to get them out beforehand. So you just sort of take stock of the year so far. And we're not market timers, so we're not out there trying to time inflection points in the market, but just share some perspective. And we think the macro environment looks decent. Neither side of the Fed's mandate is suggesting they should be even considering easing policy here. I think that's the right stance, but I think that's going to be the most fascinating thing is this first meeting and what Warsh has to say about how he's going to think about running the Fed.
1: I guess the good news is that earnings are driving this market. Yep. Maybe the less good part of it is it's kind of concentrated here. We have that concentration risk that's come back into the marketplace. How do you guys think about that?
3: Yeah, well, we've written and spoken about concentration within the market in terms of performance. But you're right, Paul. There's a lot of concentration within the earnings story. Now, the AI story and the infrastructure component of that has broadened out into areas like materials and industrials. Mm-hmm. But you still have a relatively small handful of names that sit behind the huge surge in what were first quarter earnings, which contributed to a big jump in full year earnings. We were, before reporting season started, we were in the teens in terms of estimates for calendar year 2026, and that's up to 25% right now. So the bar has set high.
0: I got a massive Dow Jones Industrial Average drawdown of 1.66% from the record high. You've got a piercing single sentence that 3% of S&P 500 are hitting 52-week highs. Have you ever seen this before?
3: No.
0: So discuss. This is the key question for me.
3: And by the way, it's only about 20% of S&P constituents that are outperforming the index itself over the past couple of months. Now, in the past week, there's been a little bit of breadth improvement, but we do have an incredible concentration in terms of performance. The one thing I wanted to point out, though, when we discuss the mega caps and their contribution to a cap-weighted index like the S&P 500, an example would be NVIDIA, which I think is still the fifth largest contributor to S&P 500 returns, but it's not even ranked in the top 100th within the S&P in terms of price performance. And that's an important message for individual investors, because I think sometimes they feel they have to be in, say, a cohort like the Magnificent Seven. But there's a big difference between contribution to return and actual price performance. So there's 100 plus stocks performing better than the Alphabets and the NVIDIAs of the world. They're just large contributors by virtue of the multiplier of their cap size.
1: So, I mean, what are your Schwab, I mean, you and Kevin, you're on the road all the time talking to your Schwab clients. Yep. What's their big issue today? What's their, is it FOMO? Is it, you know, I don't understand AI. What's the big issue that you get?
3: Some of it is age dependent. Mm-hmm. I think their FOMO is more prevalent among younger investors. Okay. I would say then lately, a lot of questions on the IPOs.
1: Okay.
3: And, you know, yep. Much to your chagrin, their chagrin, it's not something I can talk about with any kind of specificity. I would say for our more seasoned investors, still the number one question that we get is on debt and deficit.
1: Really?
3: Without a doubt.
1: But you and I have been in the market the same amount of time. It's never been an issue as long as people keep showing up to the Fed and our Treasury and buying our debt.
3: For whatever reason, I think the investor class cares deeply about this subject. I think the average constituent maybe cares about it in the abstract, but they don't tend to vote based on it. Mm-hmm. So as a result, something that those in Washington on both sides of the aisle just continue to play nice with the kick the can down the road.
0: Can I stick you?
1: Sure.
0: There's all these fossil acts out there. And I saw Springsteen the other day, and he's just absolutely phenomenal.
3: He is.
0: He did not mail it in.
1: Never.
0: September of 1980, ready? Yep. 46 years ago, we lost John Bonham. And they had the courage to say, it's just never going to be the same.
3: Yeah.
0: I mean, they really, Led Zeppelin, Liz Ann, you should see her living room. The merch she has, the collector stuff.
1: I'm sure.
0: It's unbelievable.
1: Player.
0: They had the courage then to just say, we're not going to fake it.
3: That's right. And, you know, but what's also interesting is the unwillingness, at least on Robert Plant's part, to do some sort of get back together, because John Bonham's son, Jason, is an extraordinary drummer. And they did it the one time at O2 in 2007 tribute concert.
1: Have they sold their catalog like a lot of other?
3: I don't believe so.
0: Trust me, Schwab will be the underwriter.
1: Yeah,
0: yet.
1: Whether they know
3: or like it or not. Yes.
0: Okay, but then Rush comes out with Anika now. So they're just starting a brand new tour with Neil Peart dying. They're trying to do it. It's very cool what's going on out there.
3: And then you got the Stones still doing it.
1: Yep.
0: Are we seeing the Stones this summer? I don't even know. Are they touring?
3: No, I don't know if they're touring. I've seen them so many times.
1: Yes. But I mean, that's the only way. Well, one of the few ways left for these folks to make money is to
0: my biggest agony of this, sitting on a bed at Rochester Institute of Technology looking at Stairway to Heaven and that album and saying, what is this? Is Jimmy Page just didn't go forward like Robert Plant did with Alison Krauss and all that.
3: And
0: it's been a huge loss.
3: Yeah.
0: Was that a good segue?
1: Yeah.
0: You doing
3: I like
0: there?
3: That segue. Yeah. You can always segue that, Tom.
0: We had to do that segue or Lizanne won't show up
1: again. Exactly.
0: Well, thank you so much for coming in. But do you have a vision into 27? I don't.
3: No.
0: I think it's nuts.
3: Other than I think that there's a greater connection now between the bond market and the stock market. Pretty significant inverse correlation between bond yields and stocks. I think the bond market is keying more off the inflation side of things than on the employment side of things. And as long as that stays the case, I think that inverse correlation is maintained.
0: 30-year bond, 5.02%. Lizanne Saunders, thank you. Thank you. Thank you. Bloomberg Surveillance this morning brought to you by IBKR. Will the Fed raise rates by 25 basis points June of 2026? This month, trade your predictions alongside your stocks and options at ibkr.com/predictions. Last trading day, it is June 17th. Thank you, Interactive Brokers, for your support here as well. Saunders lifts the market up 35. Futures up 166 Dow points. NASDAQ 2 days in a row. Nice, you know, like Sort of halfway back.
1: Halfway back. That's exactly, you know, we're down 4.1% on Friday. Got a couple percent back yesterday. And here we're getting close to 1% back today.
0: I remember exactly where I was when I first heard Led Zeppelin.
1: Is that right?
0: Okay. Exactly. Underneath Dave Eddy's stairwell.
1: Uh-oh.
0: In his house. Ready? With the captain of the cheerleaders.
1: Oh, how about that?
0: And that's, you know, it's a family entertainment.
1: Rochester. So there you go.
0: We'll leave it there. It was like, wow.
1: Yeah,
0: it was
1: exactly.
0: Lizanne Saunders, she's just a huge value add on some of the rock that was out there years ago. Futures up 36. The VIX under 18, now 17.99. 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
36: Yeah, stalemate again. We saw the worst hostilities yesterday since the ceasefire on April 8th was reached. And this is because Israel and Iran were exchanging fires directly, with Iran hitting northern parts of Israel and then Israel hitting western and central cities in the capital, Tehran. It also hit a petrochemical plant, leading Iranian officials to evacuate personnel. Now, President Trump had spoken to Benjamin Netanyahu over on Monday and told him to essentially not retaliate, to which Netanyahu agreed. The Iranian side had also come out and said that it would hold fire, but it will respond if Israel continues hitting the southern part of Lebanon. But look, President Trump came out this morning as well and spoke to reporters in New York, saying that ongoing negotiations with Iran are still happening. He said that we could have an idea on the Iran deal by 1 or 2 days at this point. And he said that the blockade in the Strait of Hormuz will continue to hold until this MOU, or the interim deal that we've been talking about over the past couple of months, comes to place, essentially. Now, this is not a narrative that we haven't heard over the past couple of months. President Trump does have the incentive to strike a deal. He does have the incentive to come to the table with Iran, especially with the pressure that he's facing domestically with those midterm elections coming up.
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3: It's coming up on 8:40 on Wall Street. I'm Alexis Christophorus from the Bloomberg Interactive Brokers Studio. The U.S. trade deficit narrowed in April as exports rose faster than imports. The Commerce Department says the gap in goods and services trade shrank 1.2% from the prior month to $55.9 billion. On Wall Street, stock futures are gaining momentum as we near the opening bell on Wall Street this morning as oil prices ease. S&P futures now up 0.5% or 36 points. Dow futures up 188 points, a gain of nearly 0.4%, while NASDAQ futures sitting at their best level of the morning, up now 260 points, a gain there of about 0.9%. Brent crude easing back 1.5%, $92.80 the barrel. West Texas Intermediate now at $89.40 a barrel, down 2.1%. The Bloomberg Dollar Spot Index down 0.3% at 1207.83. The Pentagon has identified about 24 Chinese companies, including tech giants Alibaba and Baidu and EV maker BYD, as aiding Beijing's military. These companies are barred from doing business now with the U.S. military. The Chinese firms say they will take all available action against attempts to misrepresent them. And BlackRock is launching a new space ETF for European investors that will add newly listed companies within 10 to 30 days. That's your Bloomberg Business Flash. Tom and Paul.
0: Thanks so much, Alexis. Greatly appreciated. This is a really important conversation here. With futures up 34, Bailey Lipschitz, I thought was just, Lipschitz was just great.
1: Yep.
0: And SpaceX as well. Jay Polosky majored in football at Duke and then went on to Morgan Stanley to do better than good. You have a piercing sentence, Jay, in your research. No, David Kotok down in Florida, thank you so much for your comments on how Paul and I are trying to tackle SpaceX. Quote, "Now, we grew up at Morgan Stanley and learned that when Goldman says it will be sunny tomorrow, we were to bring umbrellas to work because it was going to rain." Jay Polosky, are Morgan Stanley and Goldman Sachs on the same page with SpaceX?
5: Tom and Paul, great to be with you, and thanks for picking out that sentence. Did get a lot of good feedback from some old friends on that. And of course, a friendly rivalry between the two firms. And look, I think it's pretty clear that there's a big push on Wall Street to get SpaceX done and have it be a success. There's a lot of business to follow. We just read about OpenAI this morning. And so, you know, we don't do single stock work at TPW Advisory. We focus 100% on ETFs. And so for us, it's not something we're spending a lot of time on, but we are very big believers in the idea of thematic investing. And we're making a big call here over the last several weeks and month or two about what we are calling thematics 2.0, which separates the thematic opportunity we see ahead from thematics 1.0, which was around the COVID period and the meme stock and all that GameStop type stuff. And so to us, we think there's a runway over the next several years through the end of the decade where thematic investing in the businesses of the future, think robotics, think autonomy, think clean energy, are going to present investors with lots of opportunities. And we are spending the bulk of our time focused on trying to assess those opportunities and spending much less time thinking about asset allocation and where growth is going to be, because we're believers in what we're calling a TPW spending super cycle that is taking place across the globe as regions spend on AI, climate, and defense.
1: So Jay, as you think about AI, I mean, I guess when we first started doing all this 3 or 4 years ago, when NVIDIA kind of put out that revenue forecast that blew the market away, kind of buying chips, and I guess that's still a good place to go. I mean, the stocks is still rocking here. How else do you think that investors should prudently get some exposure to AI?
5: Well, AI is just one of the buckets, right? I think that's an important point. It gets a lot of the attention and so far has gotten a lot of the capital. But and we do like semis. We're big believers in the pick and shovel, and semis is our principal position in the AI space and has been for several years. But right now, we're more focused on kind of the build out of AI. So think about physical AI or what's called embodied AI. So think about robotics, right? Just read in the journal yesterday about how Pepsi has got fleets of autonomous trucks driving around Arizona and Texas. That's going to become like just normal in a couple of years. Think about robotics in factories. Think about autonomy on the battlefield. And so there's a lot of opportunity. We're about to come out with a Thematics 2.0 roadmap in the next week or so, where we're going to talk about 14 separate themes that come out from our own model portfolio work, where we run a model portfolio called TPW20, which is 20 specific ETFs, all of which are focused on themes of either future innovation or alternative energy. So there's a lot of space to work in within the thematic arena.
1: ETFs and thematics, I mean, it seems like those are just two perfect matches there. You can create a thematic ETF for basically anything out there. Where are you seeing kind of interest or funds flows?
5: Well, and that's a great question, because things are moving very fast. We talked about another opportunity for Tom to pull out a sentence was the old elephant through a keyhole situation that we've seen in some of these thematics. Because one of the things that we think is different is that this is real money investing in these themes, right? Thematics 1.0 was kind of retail driven, meme stock driven, not really institutionally driven. That's one of the main differences between today and 5 years ago.
0: Right.
5: Today, it's institutional money that is looking to get allocations to these various themes. Right. And so our view is we want to be spread out across a number of them.
0: I mean, Jay, I got time for one more question. I got to run to Michael Barr, who's, of course, all Detroit Lions. Can you root for the Hammond, Indiana Bears?
5: Not really. I mean, it's you know, it's sports today is becoming a bit challenging, but we can certainly, Tom, even as a Boston guy, now New Yorker for 40 years, we can root for the Knicks.
0: We can root for the Knicks. That's very, very true. It's just a lot of fun, to say the least. Jay Pawlowski, thank you so much. With the BS in football from Duke University years ago. Just some really important perspective there. Paul and I are going to do everything we can in the next couple of days to give you plain talk on SpaceX. Both of us are killing ourselves to try to avoid the hyperbole that seems to be out there. Again, David Kotak down in Florida, thank you for that note this morning. With our news in New York City, quickly, Michael Barr.
4: Thank you very much. President Trump renewed his claims of momentum toward ending the conflict with Iran. The comments come after the president brokered a halt to hostilities between Israel and the Islamic Republic. We get more with Bloomberg Middle East correspondent Abir Abu Amar.
36: President Trump spoke to reporters in New York, saying that ongoing negotiations with Iran are still happening. He said that we could have an idea on the Iran deal by 1 or 2 days at this point. And he said that the blockade in the Strait of Hormuz will continue to hold until this MOU, or the interim deal that we've been talking about over the past couple of months, comes to place, essentially.
4: Bloomberg's Abir Abu Omar. President Trump spoke hours after Iran and Israel agreed to halt strikes on each other following a flare-up that saw both countries launch waves of ballistic missiles. President Trump again is sowing doubt in the results of California's primary elections, which took place last week. A majority of the state's ballots, around 80%, are mail-in, so results for the Golden State typically take about 1 to 2 weeks to finalize, something President Trump and the Republican Party are rallying against ahead of November's midterm elections.
6: They voted 5 days ago, and nobody has any idea where the votes are, what's going to happen. And we don't want that. We're not going to allow that to happen to our nation.
4: President Trump spoke during a telerally in Kentucky. Voters across Maine, Nevada, South Carolina, and North Dakota head to the polls today for primary elections. Global news, 24 hours a day, and whenever you want it with Bloomberg News Now. I'm Michael Barr, and this is Bloomberg. Tom, Paul, Alexis.
0: Michael Barr, thanks so much. Ira Jersey just publishes here on the inflation report tomorrow with his team. And, you know, they got the 4.1% statistic, and they got another futures-based thing that's 4.26%. Round that up.
1: Yeah.
0: Are we ready for 4.3% maybe inflation?
1: That's kind of what the consensus is kind of looking at it here. And again, if you're the Fed, that's 2x where you want this thing to be. So, you know, it's out there. Is it transitory? I don't know. But, I mean, it's people are seeing it at the gas station. They're seeing it in the supermarket. I don't know.
0: Where's John Tucker? I mean, he's disappeared.
1: He has.
0: The interns show up and he works less.
1: Yeah.
0: Unlike Barr. Barr's, you know, lecturing, socializing with the interns all day. It's amazing. From New York City, it's Bloomberg Surveillance on YouTube.
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20: Now, your three-day weather forecast on Bloomberg 92.9.
18: High pressure leads to lots of sunshine today. We're much warmer than yesterday. Highs 85 to 90. It's clear to partly cloudy and 60 to 65 tonight. Tomorrow, clouding up with a chance of showers and thunderstorms. Highs 85 to 90. Showers and storms end after midnight. Lows near 65. Partly sunny, maybe a shower, thunderstorm Thursday, high of 90. I'm Rob Carolyn with your three-day forecast on Bloomberg 92.9.
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0: Good morning, everyone. Good morning across America. Did I hear 90 like a couple days? Like,
1: yeah,
0: it's hot out there.
1: It's summertime. Let's go.
0: It's summertime, and it's sort of early summer, but yeah, it's,
1: we'll go.
0: It's hot really across the nation. Good morning, stock movers. Alexis Christophers. It's a podcast. No one does it better. Alexis, what do you have?
3: I'm going to start with a hot stock today, and it is in the biopharma arena. Nuvalent, based there in Cambridge, Massachusetts. It's a cancer drug company, up 38%. Ooh. So it's being bought out by the UK pharma company GSK for $10.6 billion. This is about $124 a share in cash, and it's a 40% premium over Nuvalent's closing price on Monday. So what does this do for GSK? It secures them a U.S. biotech firm with development treatments for that's developing treatments for lung cancer. It's an area GSK is looking to get into. And they're also trying to offset the patent expiration of a popular HIV drug. So they're, you know, buying up, doing some of these smaller deals. Wall Street didn't think it was too small, though, and actually they think it may be a little bit rich at $10.6 billion. Shares of GSK, by the way, were down about 2% earlier, but now they're a little changed, so they've come back quite a bit. Two of the three medicines that GSK is acquiring are in their late stage trials. The FDA expected to decide on approval later this year. They said they could both be blockbuster medicines when it comes to lung cancer treatment.
1: Good.
0: How quaint. It's not semiconductors.
1: No, exactly. Yeah, little healthcare.
3: Exactly. Yep. All right, let's move on to J.M. Smucker, because you got to get a little food here.
1: Orrville, Ohio. Not sure where Orrville is, but it sounds middle
3: America. Sounds good.
1: Yep.
3: Is that where Orrville Redden?

0: It's beating the street, but you know what? Not because they necessarily sold more, so it's not because of volume. It's because they rose the, they raised their prices, and we paid more for these things. So sales volume actually decreased for Dunkin' and Folgers brands, but increased for Cafe Bustelo.
1: Oh, yeah, I don't know
0: this
1: that
0: Cafe
1: one.
0: Bustelo. Yeah, when I was growing up in the city, I went to high school, had a best friend, would go to her house, her mother's Spanish, and they always, from Spain, and they always had Cafe Bustelo in the house.
1: Okay.
0: And
1: nice.
0: I loved it. And I said, Mom, they're so cool and hip, and we have to get Cafe Bustelo. And she looked at me and said, you know, we're sticking with
1: I mean, Sarah, you're killing me. Out on YouTube, she got images of Uncrustables. So my first eval, you know how you do like employee evals?
0: Yeah, yeah.
1: And I'm like, yeah, whatever. And so like page four of my eval, they go, what does Bloomberg need? And I said, Uncrustables in the food court.
2: Yep.
1: Well, and I keep asking every year, and I have Cheez-Its. That's good that I have Cheez-Its. But
0: yeah. Well, they help J.M. Smucker's bottom line. But but like other packaged food companies, they're contending with, you know, consumers who are changing their eating habits. They're financially strapped. So the company said it's working on ways to cut costs and also stabilize the Hostess brand, which it bought just a few years ago.
1: Stabilize? I personally stabilize the Hostess brand.
0: Look out. All right, let's move on up the mountain to Vail Resorts, ticker symbol MTN. Guess what you need to make money if you're a ski resort?
2: Snow.
0: I think so. And they didn't have it. They didn't have it this past winter. So Vail Resorts says next season's pass sales are already down.
2: Yeah.
0: Because of a challenging year, especially out west, Colorado, Utah. Really tough time.
2: I would say
0: were you out there, Paul?
2: I was. I was out at Aspen this year. The past 20 years, snow has been great out west. But last year was a bad year, and it happens. But I'm not sure it's a trend. But and people complain about Vail. They're so corporate. But all I know is they invest tons of money into their resorts, and they do a great job, I think. And so I know people say, oh, it's a big corporate ski. But you have to invest so much money in these places, and they do. So I don't know. I think they do a good job.
1: Round trip back to where it was 2017. Yep. Alexis, thank you so much.
0: You bet.
1: Really appreciate it. On No Sleep, Alexis Christophorus, Stock Movers. It's a podcast as well. Doing the Beatles. I mean, you know, after we're all focused on the Knicks last night, you do the Beatles, you pick three songs, you move on. Love this. The Beatles. We can work it out. Good morning.

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3: Good morning, everyone. Tom Keene, Paul Sweeney, Michael Barr, Alexis Christophorus. Up we go. Futures up 40. That's Standard and Poor's 500 futures up 40. Dow, give it up 200 points. NASDAQ, almost up a stick.
4: Yep.
3: Come on, Paul. We go down. We spend all week with a beverage of our choice, worried about the markets. Boom, straight up.
4: Exactly. We had a sell-off on Friday, but the market's trying to claw its way back here. And as Lizanne Saunders said, just focus on the earnings because the earnings are darn good out there.
3: I like your first mid-year review.
4: Yeah.
3: You know, I'm sure we'll do more mid-year reviews.
4: Sure.
3: Nobody's got a view into 2027. I don't think anybody's got a view into like October in the World Series.
4: No, I'm just focusing on the Knicks.
3: Are the Yankees destined?
4: The Yankees are good. They're going to be fine. They got some injuries. Mr. Judge is out for a while, maybe longer than that. But we'll see. They'll be okay.
3: Okay. Well, we'll see on that. This morning. I mean, as simple as that.
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1: High pressure will continue to produce abundant sunshine through the rest of the day. Just some high clouds drifting by from time to time. We're 85 to 90. It's clear to partly cloudy and 60 to 65 tonight. Clouding up tomorrow with showers and thunderstorms by late in the day. Breezy, 85 to 90. Showers and thunderstorms end late tomorrow night, 65. Partial sun, maybe a storm near 90 Thursday. I'm Rob Carroll, and with your three-day forecast on Bloomberg 92.9.
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10: Good morning, everyone. Thank you for being with us. As you know, we've been really covering some of this SpaceX kind of funding here and what's Anthropic doing and all that. Paula Seligs and Emily Grafeo, Laura Benitez and Nabila Ahmed, they published on this at length here. They did a great job. I want to go to one thing. In the Apollo Blackstone deal, there's three tranches. Two of them are backed by the underlying tech company, Broadcom, right? Mm-hmm. How naked are the people not in those two tranches?
11: Well, the people not in those two tranches, our reporting showed that there's no one in those, in the B tranche, that isn't also invested in the others, at least. That's my understanding of how this works. Those have higher yields. So the B tranche, I'm just looking to see.
10: They get a higher yield and all that.
11: Yeah, 8.5% coupon at par. But that is mostly held by Apollo and Blackstone. And then I think they had syndicated that out to some other investors.
10: To Paul Sweeney and...
11: That were already in the A1 and the
10: A2. Paul, you got a call, right?
12: So I have no idea what's going on here. Apollo Global Management and Blackstone have finalized a $35 billion financing package for Anthropic to expand its infrastructure. The debt deal will fund Google's custom chips for Anthropic to lease.
11: Yeah.
12: So I'm lending, I'm Global, I'm Apollo, I'm Blackstone, I'm loaning money to Anthropic so they can lease Google's chips?
11: Essentially, yeah.
12: Okay.
11: Basically, there's a lot of names involved, but we know that Anthropic, you know, they run artificial intelligence. They need the actual chips to do so. Google and Broadcom help design and develop those chips. Chips are extremely expensive, more expensive than building a data center. So they had to get all these people together on Wall Street, Apollo, Blackstone, to figure out how can we raise $35 billion so that Anthropic can have these chips to
10: what
11: run.
10: What has been the response to your story? It came out early before the FT. Mm-hmm. FT came out with their treatment. Zero Hedge has done a big blowout some. But when you launched a story 10 minutes later, where you and Paula

0: 50s in the suburbs. Tomorrow, clouds will increase. By late tomorrow afternoon, we're at risk for some showers and thunderstorms. Breezy, 85 to 90. Showers and thunderstorms continue tomorrow night. They look like they'll start to taper off after midnight, turning more humid tomorrow night with a low of 65. The outlook for Thursday, partly sunny, hot and humid with highs near 90. Late Thursday afternoon, we're at risk for some showers and some thunderstorms. I'm Rob Carolyn, and that's your Bloomberg 3-Day Forecast. 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
1: The war in Iran, now in its fourth month, and Americans say they are certainly feeling it in the form of higher prices, especially when it comes to energy and food.
2: The Federal Reserve Bank of New York survey finds 44% of Americans now say their financial situation is worse than a year ago, and 13% say their situation is much worse, the highest percentage in 4 years. The financial unease putting added strain on food pantries.
1: That's ABC's Karen Waugh. A man accused of sneaking onto a flight from Houston to Los Angeles was in court on Monday.
3: His attorney claims 25-year-old Abdul Rahman Oriyami unknowingly bought a fake boarding pass online, thinking he was buying a cheap ticket.
4: All of us can see the problem with using the internet to obtain a ticket when it's not coming from the airline.
3: Investigators claim Oriyami tried twice to board a flight using the pass, but was turned away. They say about an hour later, he walked past distracted gate agents and boarded a flight to Los Angeles, where he was later found hiding in the bathroom.
1: ABC's Hannah Pataugh. The Secretary of Agriculture says the food supply is safe, even as more cases of the New World screw worm show up in animals in Texas and in New Mexico. And the stock market is climbing as investors jump back into the AI space. They had backed away from those stocks last week. The Dow up was almost 500 points. Now it's up 341. Sherry Preston, ABC News.
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6: 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That's where you'll find us. We got green on the screen here today. Coming up, we're going to check in with Tyler Kendall, Bloomberg Washington correspondent, get the latest on what's happening in the Mideast. President Trump says peace talks are on track after Israel-Iran clashes end. So let's get the latest reporting there. Drew Redding, Bloomberg Intelligence, U.S. homebuilding analyst, will discuss existing home sales data that came out this morning. Zach Wasserman, Senior Executive Vice President and CFO at Huntington National Bank, give us his thoughts on what's happening out there in the world of banking. Are they extending loans? Do borrowers want to borrow money to grow their business? And then Dan Ives, Global Head of Technology Research at Wedbush Securities, gives us the latest on what's happening in the overall world of tech. We've got Anthropic filed. We got OpenAI is now filed for an IPO. We got SpaceX in the market with its IPO. So there's a lot to talk about in the world of tech. But right now, let's go to Matt Piper and get a Bloomberg Business Flash.
10: 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And let's go to those numbers. As Paul said, everything's in the green right now. The Dow, NASDAQ, and S&P are all up by about 0.7%. President Trump says peace talks are on track after Israel and Iran clashes end. Let's take a look at oil. Brent crude right now at $91 a barrel. West Texas at $87 a barrel. The Bloomberg dollar spot index down about 0.3%. Another day, another headline on chip makers. After Friday's tech sell-off, chip stocks are poised to continue their recovery. At least they're trying to. Marvell Technology shares of the chip maker right now are actually down about 3%. After surging nearly 10% yesterday. Elsewhere, Intel is up 1.5%, Micron Technology up 3%, Nvidia just slid down just fractionally, and Qualcomm is down about 3% as well. Jack Caffrey of JP Morgan Asset Management called yesterday a Moderation Monday bounce and says AI and chip stocks are still on the rebound.
11: This is really, I think, an earnings-driven story. We got through last year with a mid-teens earnings gain, several years into an economic expansion. Now we're looking at 22-plus percent earnings growth for this year. And looking to next year, we think that turns into still another mid-teens sort of earnings gain.
10: And guys, today's the last chance to file a claim in this Trader Joe's settlement. It's a $7.5 million class action suit alleging it printed too much credit and debit card information on customer receipts back in 2019, potentially exposing people to identity theft. You'd qualify if you used the card at Trader Joe's between March and July 2019, and if the receipt showed the first six and last four digits of your card number. They did send out postcards of people that it affected. I wasn't one of them, but I still, of course, go to Trader Joe's. The average payout for people who did is about $102. Wow. So it's not too bad, right?
12: That's sizable.
10: Sizable indeed. For on-demand news 24 hours a day, subscribe to Bloomberg News Now wherever you get your podcasts. I'm Matt Piper, and that is a Bloomberg Business Flash. Back to you.
6: All right, Matt Piper, thanks so much. We appreciate that. Scarlett Fu and Paul Sweeney live here in our Bloomberg Interactive Broker Studio in New York City, streaming live on YouTube as well. As Matt was just reporting, we got some upward movement on the stocks here with the S&P up about 0.7%. Let's take a look at some of the stocks on the move today. We can do that with Bloomberg's Judy LeGrew. Judy, what are you looking at today?
13: Good morning. Question for you, Paul. When was the last time you went skiing?
6: Back in March, went to Aspen, got the one good week of the season.
13: Really?
6: Very lucky. No snow this year. It's the worst year.
12: You should have stayed in the East Coast.
6: I know.
12: It's good in the East Coast.
6: I got my first bonus January of 1987. Went out to Vail. I've never skied east again.
12: Yeah, I know. I mean, it's, of course, on an average year basis, going out west is the better bet. But Vermont this year was fantastic.
6: We're doing the Dolomites this spring.
12: Well, excuse me.
6: Yep.
13: That brings me to the first stock we're looking at today. It's Vail Resorts, ticker MTN.
6: Yep.
13: The stock is down as much as 8% today in intraday trading, and it's on track for the largest intraday drop in 2 years. And this is coming after the company reported after hours worse Q3 results than expected. And that was really driven by disappointing season pass sales.
6: Mm-hmm.
13: And the CEO in this company statement stated that this winter was, quote, one of the most challenging winters in history. So we're seeing the effect of this lack of snow in their resorts on season pass interest, and that's really reflecting through to their earnings.
6: Yep, right. Just a bad year.
12: Yeah, well, I mean, but that's why they sell those high-priced season pass tickets Epic Pass, so
6: and
12: that it balances it out.
6: I've dropped a fortune on Vail Resorts over my career.
12: Yeah, if you tally it up, you'll be kind of depressed.
6: Yep.
12: All right, next up.
13: Next up is United Natural Foods, ticker UNFI. The stock is down as much as 22% in trading today, on track for the largest intraday drop since September 2023. And United Natural Foods is Whole Foods' supplier. So any food you're seeing at Whole Foods, good chance it's from United Natural Foods. They came out with their earnings and lowered the top end of their guidance, although the midpoint pretty much remains quite similar. Their third quarter adjusted EPS narrowly beat, while their revenue narrowly missed. So the stock itself is up 53% year to date as of market close yesterday. And that's certainly one that we're looking at in terms of getting a read on consumer.
6: Applied Digital.
13: Applied Digital Corporation had a really, really big after hours. They announced that a fifth AI factory campus lease was signed with operations to begin in Q1 2028. And the stock, Applied Digital Corporation, ticker APLD, is up as much as 14% on that news, and it's up 67% year to date as of market close on Monday. So the deal that they signed represents over $5 billion in contracted revenue and nearly $13 billion if all renewal options are exercised over a 30-year term. So we're really talking a lot of action and a lot of movement in the data center AI space that's reflected in APLD's stock movements today.
12: All right, fantastic. Thank you so much, Judy.
13: Thank you.
12: Judy LeGrew is one of our Bloomberg News reporters. And for more conversations like this, be sure to subscribe to our Stock Movers Reports, 5-minute audio reports on the biggest winners and losers in the stock market, available on Apple Podcasts, Spotify, or anywhere you listen. Oil prices are coming down. And significantly so. I mean, the decline has really accelerated this morning, with Brent now just above $91 and WTI below $88. And this comes as President Trump has renewed claims of momentum towards progress on any kind of peace deal. Tyler Kendall is our Bloomberg Washington correspondent. And Tyler, we've been here before with the president saying that some kind of peace deal, some kind of resolution is around the corner, and we've been repeatedly disappointed.
14: Right. And at this point, the White House is still maintaining that diplomacy is this viable option. President Trump saying that progress is being made. And we should say that we did see some movement in the right direction after President Trump himself said that he got personally involved in discussions between Iran and Israel to stop those sides from firing at each other, at least for now. Last night, President Trump told reporters that he had personally called the Israeli Prime Minister Benjamin Netanyahu and that he expects those two sides to cease hostilities for at least another week in his terms. This is because we're seeing new sticking points emerge in the ongoing negotiations, including Iran maintaining that any ceasefire needs to extend to Israel's front against the Iranian-backed militant group Hezbollah in Lebanon. The thing is, we heard from the IRGC saying that they will respond if attacks continue there. And we heard from Israeli media that Israel doesn't appear likely to let up that operation because they still have significant military objectives that they need to achieve. So that is definitely throwing another angle into this. It did threaten to derail the talks, but at least for now, the U.S. is maintaining that they are on track. And Paul and Scarlett, a person familiar with the matter, does confirm to Bloomberg News overnight that the ongoing discussions are, quote, intense, and that they will continue this week with Pakistan as that chief mediator.
6: Tyler, is there any pressure domestically here in the U.S., whether it's from Congress or members of his administration, to say, Mr. President, we really need to get this thing resolved because politically it is not polling well? Is there any pressure there on the president?
14: We have seen a renewed pressure from Congress, Paul. After just last week, we saw the House move forward with that war powers resolution. It next goes to the Senate, where it did pass a procedural vote, so it could really tee it up to pass. But ultimately, this is something that is considered to be symbolic. Any war powers resolution would land on President Trump's desk, where he would very likely veto it. But it does show a mounting pressure from Republicans. Now, the Republicans that voted for it, some aren't surprising, like Thomas Massie, for example, who lost his primary after failing to secure the president's endorsement. But other key Republicans, including Congressman Brian Fitzpatrick, a more moderate member from Pennsylvania and represents a very critical battleground district, said that he voted for that resolution because of the impacts when it comes to the costs for Americans related to the war. As we get closer to the midterm elections, I think we should expect that the pressure will ramp up. Also, when we see the Pentagon request more additional supplemental funding related to the conflict, then I think you'll also start to see some members speak a little bit louder. If they are going to appropriate additional funds, they're going to want to have a little bit more of a say in exactly how the administration is trying to navigate an end to the conflict.
12: Tyler, a lot of people here in New York are very tired this morning because they stayed up late to watch the New York Knicks lose, unfortunately, their first loss at this playoff series after going up 2-1. 2-0. They're now 2-1. Anyway, I bring this up because President Trump attended the game yesterday at Madison Square Garden, and his presence there caused a lot of disruption. I mean, security was extra tight for something that already was going to be difficult to get through.
14: Yeah, and we also saw those watch parties around Madison Square Garden have to get canceled and moved to other locations in the city in a bid to ensure that this could go off safely. And a tangent between the Secret Service and the NYPD. Now, President Trump did become the first sitting American president to be at a finals game, and it tracks with what we've seen from him before. We know that he likes to attend sporting outings. He was at the Super Bowl. He was at the college football national championship. I can say here in Washington, in the skyline now, we have the UFC cage for a fight that's going to happen this weekend. But he definitely was a focal point. He seemed to brush off some boos. He told reporters that he felt that it was a very warm welcome for him in the stadium. And Paul and Scarlett, he was surrounded by a lot of his allies. If you saw his box, which the cameras kept flashing to, a lot of administration officials and also some other New York names to keep track of. We saw the Republican Republican gubernatorial candidate Bruce Blakeman. He was in that box too. So definitely an interesting sight to see. And go Knicks.
6: There you go, Tyler Kendall. Excellent reporting as always. Tyler Kendall, Bloomberg Washington correspondent down there in D.C., but rooting for the Knicks. Yeah, it was a good game, but they just fell a little bit short. That's okay. They can't win every single game.
12: And actually, I'm sure for those who are counting how much the receipts are bringing in, they're happy for it to go, you know, maybe a couple more games.
6: That's exactly right. If you're Madison Square Garden, MSGS is the ticker to own stock in the Knicks and the Rangers. And maybe even that company, MSGS, will be split in two. So you
12: That's
6: can
12: right.
6: own the hockey or and or.
12: I'm a buyer basketball. Of the hockey team.
6: Yeah, I know you are. You're a big hockey person. That's good. And the Rangers got passionate fans. So anyway, maybe the Knicks will bounce back tomorrow. S&P up 8 points.
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20: This is a Bloomberg Business of Sports report. Investors are currently making billions off the Knicks, with parent company Madison Square Garden Sports reaching an all-time high of more than $390 per share. The stock is up around 103% over the last year, giving it a market cap of $9.3 billion, and analysts say it could go higher. A proposal to split the Knicks and Rangers into separately traded entities could unlock value and clear an easier path to a full or partial sale at a higher valuation. Around 2,000 hospitality workers at Los Angeles's SoFi Stadium voted to authorize a strike, with 96% of voting members in favor. A strike could occur at any time and might affect the U.S. national team's opening World Cup match against Paraguay on June 12th, potentially disrupting refreshments for soccer fans. Workers are demanding higher hourly wages and protections from federal immigration agents. With the Bloomberg Business of Sports report, I'm Michael Barr.
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0: Sunny skies, warm temperatures. We're headed up to 85 to 90. Tonight, it'll be clear to partly cloudy with lows of 60 to 65. Tomorrow, clouds move in. By late tomorrow afternoon, there could be some showers and thunderstorms. It'll be breezy, 85 to 90. Showers and thunderstorms end late tomorrow night. Lows are near 65. Partly sunny, chance of a storm or shower on Thursday. I'm Rob Carolyn with your three-day forecast on Bloomberg 92.9.
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10: From the Bloomberg Interactive Brokers Studio, I'm Matt Piper. About an hour since trading began, let's take a look at the numbers. The Dow right now is up 0.75%. The S&P, 0.3%, that is. The S&P is up fractionally at about 0.1%. The NASDAQ's the only thing that's down right now, down 55 points or about 0.2%. President Trump's renewing his claims of momentum toward ending the conflict with Iran. Let's see what that has oil doing. Brent right now at $91 a barrel. That's down 3.3%. WTI is at $88 a barrel. The Bloomberg Dollar Spot Index down 0.2%. The two-year yield is down nearly 2.5 basis points at 4.13. The 10-year yield is down 2 basis points as well. Thanks to a winter that saw low snowfall, Vail Resorts slid in pre-market nearly 4%. Right now, it's also down by about 5% at 130. That's all because after cuts to its full-year forecast yesterday, and it said it lost $90 million in revenue during the third quarter. On top of falling short on revenue, next year's season pass sales, they say, are down. Overall, Colorado ski areas saw 24% fewer visitors this past winter from the previous year. That's according to the trade group Colorado Ski Country USA, all because of no snow, or little snow at least. Now, are there too many deals at B-Dubs? Buffalo Wild Wings franchisees are pushing for a plan to counter weakening foot traffic. Operators are looking for the company to cut back on deals and increase marketing aimed at people actually eating there and stop spending on advertising to try and get takeout and delivery. They're kind of pushing that more than, hey, come on into the actual store. The tensions coincide with preparations by parent company Inspire Brands to go public and may raise questions about Buffalo Wild Wings' business. For on-demand news 24 hours a day, subscribe to Bloomberg News Now wherever you get your podcasts. I'm Matt Piper, and that is a Bloomberg Business Flash. Paul and Scarlett.
6: Hi, Matt Piper. Thanks so much. Appreciate that. Scarlett Fu and Paul Sweeney are live here in our Bloomberg Interactive Broker Studio, streaming live on YouTube as well. Looking at the eco screen here, existing home sales, they came in 4.17. It's a little bit better than the consensus 4.07. But I mean, I'm looking back over 20, 30 years, which you can do with the GP function for the existing home sales. You want to see a run rate like 5.5 million. I mean, we're locked here at 4 million. I mean, affordability is just a drag.
12: That's what I was going to say. It all comes down to affordability. It's the affordability crisis. And a lot of people not willing to give up their sub 3% mortgages, Paul. And I'm looking at you.
6: Yeah. Well, no, look, Alex Steele, she's sitting at like 3%. I'm locked in the Jersey Shore compound at 6%. I thought I could refinance, but no go.
12: So okay.
6: So anyway, Drew Redding, it's his fault. He's the home building analyst at Bloomberg Intelligence. Drew, talk to us about the home market here. We seem to be locked in this, you know, kind of around a 4 million annualized rate of existing home sales. That's not too good, is it?
1: No, and that's about 20% below a normalized level of, call it, you know, 5 million, 5.2 million annualized sales. And it goes back to what you guys were discussing. At the moment, it's really about rates. We did see improved demand in May. It was the highest pace of the year. But we have to keep in mind is that that represents contract signings probably from April. If we looked over the last couple of weeks, we did see that pending home sales started to slow, and that corresponds with the recent rebound in mortgage rates, which are about 6.8% now. If you look back just, you know, as early as March, we actually had a 5 handle. So there was a lot of optimism that the spring selling season maybe would have a little bit of momentum, but that really just hasn't been the case.
12: Do we still have something like a spring selling season? When COVID came around, it upended the housing market. It upended a lot of things, but definitely the housing market. And I wonder whether things have fallen back into that spring selling season pattern that we had in pre-COVID times.
1: Yeah, you're right. The housing market really hasn't been normal for, call it, 5 years or so at this point. But we are returning to more typical seasonal patterns. We've heard that from a lot of the builders. I mean, if you look at both the existing home and the new home market, we're pretty much flat on a year-to-date basis, which, you know, tells us that spring hasn't really been great. But we have seen some monthly improvements through the height of the spring selling season, which is wrapping up now.
6: Are the builders building houses, Drew? And if they are they building houses that are affordable? Or are they just building the next McMansion?
1: Yeah, it's a good question. So in the new home market, what we have is builders pulling back on production. So they're not starting as many new homes. And that's because completed inventory or spec inventory in the new home market is still elevated. So what they want to do is work through that. You're seeing them continue to use a lot of incentives in order to drive demand. But there's really no incentive for them to continue to put more production into the ground until we start to work through some of that inventory. Now, to your question on buyer segments, we are seeing relative strength at the higher end of the market. These tend to be your less price sensitive buyers who maybe have more equity from an existing home that they can roll into a new home. On the flip side, we're seeing weakness at the entry level. Like I mentioned, these are the buyers that are more sensitive to fluctuations in mortgage rates, and they're really buying that monthly payment. And there's just been so much volatility in rates over the last couple of years that it's hard for them to get a grasp on where things are ultimately going to land. But we certainly have seen a bifurcation in demand, which corresponds to the commentary you've heard, across industries on the K-shaped economy.
12: Drew, thank you so much. Drew Redding is our home builder analyst here at Bloomberg Intelligence, talking to us about these existing home sales, which, again, on a month-over-month basis, rose 3.2%. But as Paul mentioned, the annual run rate is definitely a drop-off from what we've seen in years past, 4.17 million for the month of May. All right, let's talk about folding in housing into the banking industry overall and get a sense of where things sit. Zach Wasserman, I'm pleased to say, is here with us in studio. He is the Senior Executive Vice President and CFO, Chief Financial Officer at Huntington National Bank. They're based in Ohio, but he is here with us in New York in our Bloomberg Interactive Brokers studio. So, Zach, just get us started. The bank earnings season was pretty solid, and banks are feeling pretty good about the environment, but we are now in an environment where we no longer think rates are going to go down. In fact, if anything, traders and investors are counting on rates to potentially go up later on this year. What does that mean for Huntington National Bank and demand for loans from your customers?
2: Yeah, it's a great question. And if you take a step back, sort of now we sit in June versus where we were at the beginning of the year, two big changes have happened this year. One is that interest rate outlook, and of course the other is the geopolitical tensions. You know, what we see on the ground right now is quite a bit of continued economic growth. And frankly, I just was on a stage this morning and we talked about now seeing more confidence in economic growth than we did a couple months ago. And so that's a good thing. Clearly, we're seeing strong loan pipelines. Credit quality continues to be very strong. Customer acquisition and customer trends appear pretty normal. With that being said, the remaining factor is the interest rate environment. And I think, for us, there's puts and takes, but it still sets up a very strong revenue growth environment. And I do think for banks, you've seen some of the bank stocks rally recently. I think there's a dawning realization that this year is actually going to be coming out pretty good.
6: Huntington Bank shares, you guys are based in Columbus, Ohio. Go Buckeyes. But you're opening a branch almost every 2 weeks in North Carolina and South Carolina. Talk to us, and Texas. Talk to us about geographic expansion for you guys. Those are good markets, I guess, from what I hear. What's going on there?
2: Yeah, we couldn't be more excited about it. We launched our business into North and South Carolina in late 2023 from a commercial perspective. Then in late 2024, launched a consumer. And now we're, as you said, on the path of building 55 branches ultimately. And gosh, I couldn't be more excited about the receptivity we're seeing in the marketplace. To give you a sense of scale, normally when you open a new branch, you'd expect at the end of 1 year to have about $20 million in deposits from that branch. We have now 8 branches in total that we've opened. $235 million of deposits between them. So well north of that $20 million run rate. And so we're seeing very, very strong customer reception to our brand. And now we're on track, as you noted, to open one every 2 weeks for the next year and a half. So really very much seeing tremendous growth opportunities in the Carolinas. And Texas is the same. We launched our business organically in Texas in 2024. And then last year, we announced the partnership with two local banks that add a significant scale for us in Texas. We're now the 8th largest bank in the state of Texas overall, and importantly, in the cities of Houston and Dallas, respectively, number 5. So we're bringing a tremendous amount of scale into some of the best, most attractive growth markets in the country in Texas.
12: Texas, North Carolina, South Carolina, yep. Those are hotspots for a lot of the regional banks. There's been a lot of expansion in the past year, and we definitely see those markets being highlighted by the acquirers. And speaking of M&A, Zach, I want to get your thoughts on where things sit in terms of where you're looking to potentially fill holes that you might have in your portfolio. Mm. Are you on the lookout to make acquisitions right now?
2: You know, we're really not. We're still in the process of integrating the two acquisitions that we partnered with this past year. And there's so much new organic growth opportunity in front of us. We really see the tremendous opportunity to keep that going for a long time. If anything, on the M&A front for Huntington, it will be in the fee-based category. Earlier this year, we acquired a small investment bank, which has been doing incredibly well now within our overall platform.
12: TM Capital, right?
2: Correct. TM Capital and parts of the Janney business as well. And those are already integrating exceptionally well into our cap markets business. Cap markets had a record quarter in Q1. It's on track for probably another record in Q2, to give you a sense. So really, really strong performance there. So potentially more of that. But I think from a overall focus, it's organic growth. We have so much opportunity in front of us, Scarlett.
6: It wouldn't be a proper 2026 interview if we didn't ask you about AI. What's the AI story? I think you're involved in
2: it. I am involved in it. It's just, look, there is so much opportunity here. We're incredibly focused on it. One of the things we talk a lot about is that within our company, we invest a tremendous amount. And the way we fund that is through re-engineering the cost base of the company. And we're seeing lots of opportunities to drive agentic process transformation within our cost base. But more importantly, frankly, is now revenue opportunities and new product functionality that we can bring to our customers. There's a tremendous amount of emphasis now around developing those. And I couldn't be, frankly, more excited about what we're going to see. The next few years, you're going to see Huntington in particular, but I think the banking industry more broadly, really bring out quite a number of products to market powered by AI.
12: So we started this segment by talking about the home builders and the existing home sales market. And I'm curious what you're seeing in terms of demand for mortgages right now, especially with the rates still pretty elevated.
2: Yeah, I think the comments you made in the earlier segment are spot on. It really is. It's a supply constrained environment, and the demand we're seeing is fairly static. So I wouldn't call it weakening significantly, but certainly not growing. And, you know, if you had asked me a year ago, I would have said I saw a resurgent demand. Rates were falling. There was, I think, a more conducive environment. Now that has backed up a bit. And I think we'll see this sort of run rate level you discussed in terms of housing demand is probably where we're at for the foreseeable future.
6: But corporate side, what's the demand, loan demand like?
2: You know, we're seeing quite resilient demand within on the commercial side. You know, if we were thinking in April that the emergent Iran situation and inflation rising might sort of tamp down demand. But actually what we've seen over the course of the second quarter is a firming of demand. Loan pipelines are very robust and certainly sets up the ability to continue to drive both loan and deposit growth as we go throughout the course of this year.
12: Which industries are looking for loans the most? I mean, where's the demand coming from?
2: It's pretty broad-based. I mean, if you think about areas in the economy that are doing well, aerospace and defense, tech and telecom, obviously, a lot of funding around data centers, but pretty broad. I mean, we're seeing quite a bit of reshoring, onshoring. Our core Midwest markets are doing really well. We're just now getting a sense of what the demand is like in Texas and the South. And gosh, it's just gangbusters. It really is pretty strong across the board.
6: All right, Zach, thanks so much for joining us. Really appreciate it. Zach Wasserman, he's the Senior Executive Vice President, Chief Financial Officer at Huntington National Bank. Presenting early this morning at the Morgan Stanley Bank Conference, which is a cool thing. Looking at the markets here, S&P's up 19, the Dow's up 280. That's a 0.5%, but the NASDAQ's kind of flattish here, taking a little bit of a break after having that couple of good run. Remember, we had the sell-off on Friday. Trying to bounce back. This is Bloomberg.
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3: ABC News, I'm Sherry Preston. Two chopper pilots not injured when their Apache helicopter crashed in the Gulf of Oman near the Strait of Hormuz, which Iran has effectively closed. It's primary day in four states. The most interest is in Maine, where Graham Plattner is hoping to become the Democratic candidate for Senate, despite some recent controversies. Spencer Pratt is poised to lose his bid to become the next mayor of Los Angeles. It's projected he will not make it to the runoff. In about an hour, NASA will announce the new crew for the next Artemis mission, and the crew of the last mission will be there to pass the baton. Literally, says ABC's Gio Benitez.
4: Victor Glover, the first person of color to travel to the moon. Christina Cook, the first woman. Jeremy Hansen, the first Canadian. And it turns out that they brought batons with them to symbolize that this is really a relay race and that each mission just builds on the next.
3: Sales of previously occupied homes picked up last month at their fastest pace since December as the string home buying season. This is ABC News.
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13: Nancy, you talked about the power of the Trump endorsement, and he quite proudly has trumpeted that after the primaries that we've seen thus far. We did see a crack in that, Waller, and his ability to do that in Iowa in this gubernatorial primary. Zach Lahn defeated President Trump's pick. That's Randy Feenster, the congressman. What does that tell you? Is that an anomaly in light of all of the successes that Donald Trump has had thus far? Or is it a sign to you that power may not be as strong as the president's presenting and as we've kind of accepted here over the first primaries we've seen?
14: I think that his power is still strong, but I think that we're seeing cracks, and we're seeing that in polling. We're seeing that as I talk to voters. We're seeing that in Iowa. And I feel like Iowa is a good example of a place where people are mad about a lot of Trump policies. You know, Iowa, when I was there in 2024 for the Republican caucuses, like it's, you know, was really a Trump country at that point. However, people are very mad there about the tariffs. You know, they're really mad about the war in Iran. It has raised fuel prices, prices for fertilizer. You know, a lot of farmers are mad about the policies that they've done with tariffs on beef. I mean, there's just like a lot of economic policies that are hurting people in Iowa, voters there, Republicans, and they're not happy about it. And I think that that's why we saw the Trump-backed candidate not win, because Iowa voters are looking at their own pocketbooks and thinking, like, this agenda is not working for me, even though I voted for this guy.
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10: From the Bloomberg Interactive Brokers Studio, I'm Matt Piper. Downtown into Wall Street we go. The Dow right now is up about a half a percentage point. The S&P is up 0.2%. NASDAQ still fluctuating. It's down just a little bit, down about 8 points right now. Taking a look at oil, after President Trump again said the Strait of Hormuz will open, quote, soon. We've obviously heard that before as well. So Brent right now is at $91 a barrel. WTI at $88 a barrel. Pretty similar there. The Bloomberg Dollar Spot Index down about 0.2% right now. In the latest in a stream of possible AI mega sales, OpenAI filed confidentially for its IPO, joining a massive IPO pipeline. Bloomberg has learned that it's working with Goldman and Morgan Stanley on a potential listing come fall. Tom Forte of Maxim Group says it has to happen soon for OpenAI, sooner rather than later.
27: I would say that they have to go public with Anthropic going public. And what's interesting now is if you're a hyperscaler, and you have large contracts outstanding to OpenAI and Anthropic, I would be very encouraged at the prospect of both of them going public.
10: And Justin, existing home sales in the U.S. accelerated to their fastest pace of the year in May. The median sales price of an existing home climbed 1.3% from a year earlier. It's now $429,300. And get this, first-time home buyers accounted for 35% of sales in May. So the first-timers are getting in on the first time of a home buying.
12: You know, I thought they would wait for rates to go down, but at some point, I guess there's just some reluctance to admit that this is, you know, going to sit at these levels. This is the new normal, Paul.
10: Yeah,
6: absolutely.
10: You got to do it. 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I'm Matt Piper, and that is a Bloomberg Business Flash. Back to you.
12: All right. Thank you so much, Matt Piper, with that Bloomberg Business Flash. Matt mentioned OpenAI. That's the latest big AI tech company to announce its intention to go public. And of course, it comes on the heels of SpaceX potentially listing as early as this Friday. The IPO is supposed to be priced on Thursday, and Anthropic filing confidentially for an IPO in the recent weeks. So let's bring in our next guest. He is Dan Ives. Dan is Global Head of Technology Research at Wedbush Securities. And Dan, I'm curious to hear from you whether being the last of the three mega tech IPOs is a good place or potentially a troubling place for OpenAI. Is the company, is any company really at risk of the public market capital exhausting itself? Because there's a lot of money that needs to find a home for these companies.
17: Yeah, I mean, I'd start at the latter. I don't think there's a risk, you know, in terms of if you're last, there's no more capital. I mean, look, we're talking about three of the core foundational pieces of the AI revolution, Anthropic, OpenAI, of course, SpaceX. But look, first to market, there's an advantage. It's important. And that's why this is going to be a continued sort of battle, arms race between OpenAI and Anthropic. And you know, that's essentially what investors are watching. Obviously, SpaceX, a very important, almost watershed moment for the overall markets this week. But to get the popcorn out, I mean, it's just starting.
6: For our viewers on YouTube, I always try to figure out where in the world is Dan Ives when we have him on via Zoom, because it could be anywhere literally on the planet.
12: He's joined us from Asia.
6: I know. You know, everywhere. I don't know.
12: In the middle of his night.
6: Today, I can't figure it out. I think he's in a bunker somewhere like in the Pentagon. But Dan, talk to us about what's the feedback.
17: Just got off the red eye. But
6: I know
17: what a better place to be than with you guys.
6: Exactly. Appreciate that. Dan, we're day three of the roadshow for SpaceX. What's some of the feedback you're hearing from your institutional investor clients?
17: I mean, look, I think the big focus is just, is it a space play? Is it a data play, right? I mean, I think that's really how investors overall are focused on SpaceX. Look, and I continue to believe, like, when it comes to SpaceX, it's much more around data and AI and the ecosystem than maybe just when you think about space in its first sort of phase. But look, we're talking about what's going to be a decade build out of space. And it's not just about SpaceX. It's about the broader sector that now investors are really starting to focus. You're now going to have, at a lot of institutional months, not just tech retail, you're going to have a space analyst.
12: Very well said. And I guess the question is, how do people value it going forward? Because there's different explanations for whether this is a rocket company, a data company, as you put it, or kind of a vertically integrated new technology company, which is kind of what Elon Musk is envisioning here, in the same way that Tesla started off as an electric vehicle company and has become a lot more. Mm-hmm. How are you anticipating Elon to kind of set the benchmark for how he's going to talk about the kinds of numbers that SpaceX can achieve? We got a sense of it through the IPO prospectus, but you know, he's going to have to manage expectations quarter after quarter here.
17: Yeah, no doubt, and as well as what's on the horizon. I think Tesla is a good blueprint. Because look, if you go back, right? I mean, you know, when it came out, you know, many bet against Musk, Tesla, the numbers in terms in the near term, and then ultimately what's proven out to be, now that's really changed the world. I think to some extent, if you're buying SpaceX, you're buying Musk. I mean, you're buying into the Musk ecosystem. Now, the challenge and the opportunity is building that out, execution, step by step. But it's also our view, like in a year, Tesla merger, we've said over 80% chance between SpaceX and Tesla.
6: Dan, it was an important day yesterday for our friends in Cupertino, Apple, and with their AI story and the narrative there. What did you learn from their announcement?
17: Yeah, I mean, look, being there live, I think this was one where a lot different than the last 2 years in a great way. Because 2 years ago, there was all the promise and none of that really came true. Last year, it was kind of really absent in terms of AI strategy. I mean, Paul, now you finally have an AI strategy. It's finally a foundational piece that you could sell into the ecosystem. They're no longer watching us from the sideline. They're not going to be an Anthropic or an OpenAI, but they don't need to be. You have 1.5 billion iPhones. And I think this is really going to be the start of monetization when it comes to AI. They laid it out, but now devices will follow the hardware ecosystem build out. And I think what this is going to do is services. I mean, obviously, stocks off in terms of what we've seen knee jerk, but I think this is one, it lays the foundation for Turnus as the baton's handed from Cook.
12: Were you disappointed that Turnus didn't speak? Some people have cited that as one reason why overall the unveiling of the AI-infused Siri is not impressing investors. Today, the stock is down 2.9%, and yesterday when the stock gave up its early gains.
17: Yeah, I thought this was, it's Cook's show. I mean, you're talking about, you know, a Mount Rushmore Hall of Famer CEO. You don't want Turnus there. I think that would take away a little of the spotlight. I mean, this is really Cook handing the baton. His last WWDC after what's obviously been just a historical, legendary, you know, mark. But Scarlett, some of it, it's going to be execution. Now it's like executing. It's showing developers. It's building it out. I think investors, they always tend to be skeptical on Apple. I think this time is different.
12: Okay, so let's talk about the fact that this time it's different. What does, you know, the unveiling of this new Siri mean for developers? Do they walk away with a clear roadmap for how to integrate their offerings with Apple's ecosystem? Or does this remain a wait and see like it has been for the past 2 years?
17: Well, I think they finally got what they want. I think as developers now, they actually have the platform to build out. This is no longer something on a whiteboard or there's some conceptual. I mean, now it's actually going to be deployed. And also, it's about the app ecosystem built in. It's about Gemini, obviously, as a foundation. This isn't just cookie-cutter Gemini in terms of what they built. And now Apple is basically saying, like, from a privacy security, your data is not going to be shared externally. And now it's the start of how they monetize it. Cloud, more applications, more devices that ultimately will feed into this. The consumer AI revolution, Apple, they're essentially, they're a toll collector on the AI consumer highway.
6: Dan, thanks. Appreciate it, buddy. Appreciate you coming on after the red eye. Dan Ives, he's a global head of technology research at Wedbush Securities. Calling in. We appreciate that. Talking all things OpenAI. We got SpaceX. We've got Apple. Just another day of tech news barrage.
12: I mean, you kind of forget that there's other sectors. There's 10 other sectors in the S&P 500 that we kind of ignore. Do you use Siri at all on your Apple iPhone?
6: A little bit, yes, but I think I'm going to use it more now.
12: Now that you have a whole like little grouping of AI apps.
6: Yes, exactly. I'm trying to engage. I'm trying to engage with this AI.
12: No Reddit still, though, right?
6: I'm trying, but it just, I don't know. I need to
12: be around.
6: It's
12: not intuitive for you yet.
6: No, it's not. It's not. I don't think it ever will.
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0: Temperatures will turn warmer over the next several days. We'll be dealing with sunshine and a high of 85 to 90 this afternoon. It's clear to partly cloudy and 60 to 65 tonight. Tomorrow becoming mostly cloudy with the chance of showers and thunderstorms late in the day. Breezy 85 to 90. Storms end late tomorrow night. Then we're partly sunny with the chance of a storm Thursday. Highs near 90. I'm Rob Carolin with your three-day forecast on Bloomberg 92.9.
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6: 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That's where you'll find us here. Let's talk a little healthcare here. We do that with Sam Fazeli, Director of Research for Global Industries and a Senior Pharmaceuticals Analyst at Bloomberg Intelligence. He's based in London. I have no idea where he is, but he's based in London. Sam, talk to us about Eli Lilly and their obesity products. Offerings, where do they stand in this market? Where are they going to go going forward?
25: Yeah, so Paul, they continue to lead in terms of efficacy. So Zepbound has the better efficacy proven in a head-to-head trial versus Wegovy. And they now have this drug called retatrutide or retatrutide, as I like to call it, which is a triple mechanisms of action, and that is got blowout efficacy, particularly, obviously, they tried it in people with very high level of obesity, where you can lose 30% of your body weight and not be seriously suffering. So again, they have this mechanism of action that this triple product that seems to be doing very well. A whole bunch of other companies have reported, and they still lead. In the oral space, AstraZeneca has had some good data, and that looks good. That looks competitive, and they're moving to phase three. They have other plans for that space. So Lilly still really is in the lead here in terms of efficacy, particularly.
28: How much do consumers, patients, care about efficacy? I mean, all of these drug makers have treatments that are effective, but are they making the distinction between 27% versus 30%?
25: It's a very good question, Scarlett. The interesting thing here is that you are coming, and I'm sure you have, across more and more people who talk about microdosing, right? So they lose the desired amount of weight that they want, and then they just want to keep it at bay. So they go into a lower dose that I don't even know how they calculate that. Their physician maybe helps them calculate it. It gets rid of some of the side effect profile. So really, these big numbers, and you know, and I've said this before, and although the answer to your question was Lilly leads on efficacy, but when you think about it, does it matter for me if I'm, I don't know, 95 kilos and I lose 10 kilos over the space of 6 months, whether that was 12 or 8? I'm still losing quite a lot of weight and getting into shape and then allowing me to do everything else that I need to do. So I agree with you. It's not as important, and the market's telling us that, except Zepbound is the best drug out there.
6: So Sam was quoting weight in kilos, like we know what a kilo is, but at least he didn't go stone on us. Like I lost the stone.
25: I'll fly by 2.2 to get to pounds. Or
28: there
25: whatever,
28: you go.
6: Like Sam, Eli Lilly in 2022 had $28 billion of revenue. You guys out there on Wall Street are projecting $85 billion this year. Where did that $60 billion of revenue come from?
25: It's majority of it is obesity.
6: Wow.
25: So, you know, I mean, this has been a great company for a long time. As because how do we measure pharma companies? Their growth profile, their earnings profile, their margin evolution, but also their pipeline, right? And so they've hit the jackpot today. And I'll tell you what, Paul, they're out there deal after deal. We talked about it last week, I think, the Amazonification of being a pharma company. Do everything, right? They go after infectious diseases, everything they can get their hands on. And just to, you know, feather that nest. So. And we've had another deal in the sector, right?
28: Yes. Yeah. I wonder to what extent Eli Lilly going out there and being and doing this from a position of strength means that they're setting new benchmarks and overpaying and forcing everyone else to overpay. Yeah. Maybe they're not overpaying, but I defer to you on that.
25: Well, they certainly have bigger firepower, right? I mean, you know, my checkbook's bigger than your checkbook is the kind of situation I think they're in. But I think they're very disciplined. I think you sometimes look at things, you go, wow, that's a big number for a deal of this size at this stage of development. But then what do you find after 6 months, 9 months, 12 months? Of course, drugs fail. There's issues that happen. But we just had been looking at one called Colonia that they'd done. And the data's looking really good. It's

0: scratching head a little bit. They must know something. And of course, as the data's come out, yes, they did know something. Some of that data is looking better. So, you know, I think pharma companies have to think strategically too. It's not just about a multiple today or an NPV analysis. Does this really give me a great portfolio to go and make a difference in this disease and be heard by physicians?
1: Real quick, Sam, GSK, a big pharma company, bought Nuvalent for $10.6 billion. What is Nuvalent?
0: So Nuvalent is a biotech company that did what a lot of these new biotech companies are doing, finding ways of making fourth generation, third generation drugs with the science and technology that's been evolving over the past 5 to 10 years, 15 years. And that's exactly where this deal comes into. You look at the headline number, you could go, that's really, you know, it's a full price if you don't want to say it's overpaying. But then, of course, for GSK, it's a strategic decision. Right, they need to have. They're getting into lung cancer. Here's two drugs to put into your lung cancer bag.
1: All right, Sam. Great stuff as always. Sam Fazeli, Director of Research for Global Industries, Senior Pharmaceuticals Analyst. It is a terrible life to be a pharma analyst. The conferences are brutal. They're no fun. They don't go out and play golf and any of that kind of stuff. They actually work and learn about science. But he does.
2: Now
1: it.
2: I have an idea of what counts as a good conference from your perspective.
1: 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Vegas, preferably, the Bellagio high craps table. 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
2: Good Tuesday morning from the Bloomberg Interactive Broker Studio. This is Bloomberg Intelligence with Paul Sweeney, Scarlett Fu, and Matt Piper. We've got a lot to go over today. Plenty of news, especially in the big tech space. But we have markets mixed at the moment. The Dow higher, the S&P, and the NASDAQ lower. We also have a big economic data point to do out tomorrow, CPI. Michael McKee, our international economics and policy correspondent, will join us to give us the preview on this big inflation report. Carmen Arroyo, our Bloomberg tech reporter, will talk to us about the Bloomberg Big Take. It is SpaceX week with the company pricing its IPO on Thursday and possibly starting to trade on Friday. So she's going to tell us about how they're framing the SpaceX IPO, because it's much more than just a rocket ship company, at least not anymore. James Abate, the managing director and head of fundamental strategies at Horizon Investments, talks to us about how he's going to make room in his portfolio or not for the likes of SpaceX, OpenAI, and Anthropic. And Jen Ree, she is our Bloomberg Intelligence senior litigation analyst, will join us on some resistance to the Paramount Warner takeover, not from the U.S. I think that's pretty much a done deal, but from the U.K. So a new angle here. But first, let's go over to Matt Piper for our Bloomberg Business Flash.
5: Hey, thank you, Scarlett. Live from the Bloomberg Interactive Brokers Studio, I'm Matt Piper. A recovery in the artificial intelligence trade is trying to carry into a second day on top of oil prices also falling. Taking a look at those numbers off the top, the Dow is the only one in the green right now, up 0.2% or 120 points. The S&P 500 is down 0.3%. The NASDAQ is down 0.8, down 210 points. On those oil prices, President Trump says peace talks are on track after Israel and Iran clashes end, at least for the time being. Brent lower by 3% at $91 a barrel. WTI down nearly 4% at nearly $88 a barrel. The Bloomberg Dollar Spot Index down 0.2%. The two-year yield is down 2 basis points at 4.13. The 10-year yield is down 1.5 basis points. Shares of Nuvalent, huge right now. Nuvalent, it's up about 40% at 122. That's after the Boston-based cancer drug developer agreed to be bought by the UK pharma company GSK for $10.6 billion. Shares of GSK right now are

0: from investors also when they're advising their clients that, you know, maybe this, you don't want to buy in right away. The valuations are really high, and there might be a better entry point as we, you know, see SpaceX grow.
1: Yeah, interesting. I mean, this is a call on Elon.
2: Not to mention that Elon's going to have complete control.
1: 85% voting control, and he's got some of these stock award thresholds that can make him a gajillions of dollars if we put a million people on more. I don't know what's going on there. Carmen Reinicke, it's your job to figure it out. I'll just listen to what you had. This is a great story, folks. 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Carmen Reinicke, Deputy Team Leader, U.S. Equity. She's got a great story about how these mega cap stocks historically have traded, and it's certainly applicable to what's going on with SpaceX and with the other AI names coming down the pike. 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Your top stories and global business headlines are coming up in just a moment. John Tucker, thank you for sitting in for Scarlett Fu, who is on secret assignment. This is Bloomberg. Good morning.
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5: From ABC News, I'm Wayne Cabot. Maine is the main focus today in primary elections that could reshape the Senate. Voters there will decide if they can overlook recent revelations about frontrunner Graham Plattner. ABC News political director Avery Harper says voters are also deciding on competitive races across America.
6: In South Carolina, Republican Congresswoman Nancy Mace is seeking her party's nomination for governor in a competitive primary. And out west, Nevada Governor Joe Lombardo is running for re-election in a race that is expected to draw lots of attention in November.
5: A U.S. Army helicopter has gone down near the Strait of Hormuz. Unknown what brought it down, ABC's Martha Raddatz reports two crew members were saved by a drone boat.
7: The rescue was carried out by Navy and Air Force assets from what is called Task Force 59, the Navy's first ever drone task force. An unmanned Navy surface vessel, a drone boat, was sent to pick up the downed crew. The crew was able to climb aboard the boat, which then delivered them to shore. All of this happened within 2 hours of the helicopter going down.
5: Martha Raddatz from Jerusalem. The House Oversight Committee is hearing more today about Jeffrey Epstein and how he operated. The witness is Epstein's executive assistant for 18 years. Her name, Leslie Groff, appears in the Epstein files more than 150,000 times.
8: Groff scheduled Epstein's frequent encounters with celebrities, scientists, and politicians, booked travel for women, and according to federal prosecutors, numerous Epstein victims said Groff was responsible for scheduling massages during which they were sexually abused. Groff has denied any knowledge of Epstein's crimes or any participation in them.
5: ABC News chief investigative correspondent Aaron Katersky. Nick Reiner, son of Rob Reiner, is seeking money from a trust fund that his parents established. He says he needs that money for his defense against charges that he killed his parents. 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
9: High pressure is situated just south of New England. This is going to allow heat to build across the area over the next couple of days. We look warm from today through Thursday. Does look like temperatures start to ease back for Friday and into the upcoming weekend. We'll have sunshine today. Highs are going to reach 85 to 90. Tonight, clear to partly cloudy skies, 60 to 65 in Boston overnight. It'll be in the 50s in the suburbs. Tomorrow, clouds will increase. By late tomorrow afternoon, we're at risk for some showers and thunderstorms. Breezy, 85 to 90. Showers and thunderstorms continue tomorrow night. They look like they'll start to taper off after midnight, turning more humid tomorrow night with a low of 65. The outlook for Thursday, partly sunny, hot and humid with highs near 90. Late Thursday afternoon, we're at risk for some showers and some thunderstorms. I'm Rob Carolyn, and that's your Bloomberg three-day forecast. 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
5: Screwworm is as bad as it sounds. Farmers, ranchers, some pet owners even, in Texas and New Mexico are monitoring their animals for signs of the potential threat.
10: Even as U.S. Agriculture Secretary Brooke Rollins returned to her native Texas to address the New World screwworm situation.
11: Just a couple of hours ago, we had an additional confirmation in a goat in Gillespie County, Texas.
10: Bringing to five the number of cases, three of them in cattle. Rollins is confident that it can be contained.
11: This is not a virus. It is not a disease.

0: Stacey Vanek Smith here from Everybody's Business. 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
1: The Strait of Hormuz remains closed. China has reduced his oil imports. We don't know if there is a deal under the table between the Communist Party in China and the White House. So here we are, 40 days later than my 60 days Armageddon. We are all still around.
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0: must of necessity respond to this attack. He does not get specific in his social media post, and the White House hasn't responded to our questions about this, about what he might do now against Iran because of this takedown of the helicopter.
1: That's ABC's Karen Travers at the White House, and just now we're hearing from Iran for the first time about this. Its foreign minister responding, not taking responsibility explicitly for shooting down that helicopter, but indirectly referencing what happened in the Strait of Hormuz. Saying he needs the money, the son of Rob and Michelle Reiner is asking to tap into his trust fund so he can pay for the lawyers to defend himself from charges that he killed them.
2: In Nick Reiner's new filing in probate court, his civil attorneys argue Reiner should get money from an individual trust his parents set up for him to receive at different stages in his 30s. They argue trust money has nothing to do with his guilt or innocence in the murders of his parents, and that he needs the approximate $1.5 million to pay for a defense attorney. The filing says famed attorney Alan Jackson withdrew as his criminal defense attorney in January after Reiner's siblings refused to pay for their brother's defense, and Reiner then got a public defender. Alan Jackson says in the filing he is ready and willing to represent Reiner if the funds become available. Alex Stone, ABC News, Los Angeles.
1: Jeffrey Epstein's longtime executive secretary just told the House Oversight Committee that her convicted sex offender boss was a master manipulator, and that she was unaware of his crimes, that according to closed-door testimony. 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
4: High pressure is situated just south of New England. This is going to allow heat to build across the area over the next couple of days. We look warm from today through Thursday. Does look like temperatures start to ease back for Friday and into the upcoming weekend. We'll have sunshine today. Highs are going to reach 85 to 90. Tonight, clear to partly cloudy skies, 60 to 65 in Boston overnight. It'll be in the 50s in the suburbs. Tomorrow, clouds will increase. By late tomorrow afternoon, we're at risk for some showers and thunderstorms. Breezy, 85 to 90. Showers and thunderstorms continue tomorrow night. They look like they'll start to taper off after midnight, turning more humid tomorrow night with a low of 65. The outlook for Thursday, partly sunny, hot and humid with highs near 90. Late Thursday afternoon, we're at risk for some showers and some thunderstorms. I'm Rob Carolyn, and that's your Bloomberg three-day forecast. Now back to the latest headlines from ABC News.
1: It took more than 70 vehicle fires, but Jeep is now recalling Wranglers and Gladiators, 1.3 million of them from 2021 through 25. Jeep urging owners to park outside, away from structures, because the wiring around the steering could ignite. Strike averted at the World Cup site in L.A. Concession workers, servers, bartenders, dishwashers have a deal now with SoFi Stadium. July's White House UFC match is being challenged in court. ABC's Peter Haralambos explains.
5: The lawsuit argues that actually this event, because it's being organized by a private entity, and it's really more about the president's birthday, they allege, than the country's anniversary, shouldn't be able to bypass those normal channels. They've asked a judge in Washington, D.C. to issue a temporary restraining order as early as this week to block this from taking effect.
1: Trump says he will not be at the next Knicks-Spurs game at the Garden. He told a reporter last night that he's busy with a war. Because of his presence last night, fans had to wait an hour to get past security just to see the Knicks' amazing win streak end. Spurs coach Mitch Johnson crediting De'Aaron Fox for really pouring it on.
6: You know, there's times where you ride a hot hand or you do the snap, but De'Aaron's been one of the best closers in this league for the last, I don't know what it is, 5 to 7 years, whatever it may be. And he's been a great closer for us. We trust him with the basketball in his hand.
1: Game four tomorrow night, game four tonight for the Stanley Cup Final. I'm Wayne Cabot, ABC News.
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7: All right, everybody, we are just about 55 minutes away from the closing bell on this Tuesday, June 9th, 2026. Carol Masser, along with Emily Grafeo. She is in for Tim, who is out today. Coming up, we're looking at, first of all, a market bouncing around a little bit off its highs and lows of the day. Only major indice really in the green is the Dow Jones Industrial Average, down more than 1%.

0: on the NASDAQ 100. We're going to talk about the trade in just a moment. In the meantime, we're also going to get into what is the Bloomberg Big Take. We're just a couple of days away. On Friday, we get the SpaceX IPO, expected to be the largest ever. It is something we've been talking about for a long time. Oversubscribed, lots of interest, high valuations. There's lots of things to talk about. We're going to get into, though, the Bloomberg Big Take, which talks about how that IPO demands investor trust in Elon Musk's entangled empire. We talk about this, Emily, so many different moving pieces when it comes to all things Elon. And you just wonder, what do we need to be thinking about? How they all fit in? What is eventually the company of Elon Musk? I don't know. Where does it all kind of evolve?
1: How are investors going to trade it? If you're an Elon super fan, do you sell your Tesla to buy more SpaceX?
0: Right.
1: Or do you just keep on buying? What are you selling in your portfolio to buy this massive IPO? Anyway, we'll get into all that. We're also going to talk about gold. John McCluskey is joining us very soon, CEO of Alamos Gold, on mining, M&A, and more. And of course, gold had a massive rally over the last few years, but it's actually down year to date.
0: All right, so we're going to talk to Mr. McCluskey in just a moment. Tom Thornton's back with us, president of Hedge Fund Telemetry, on the bearish market case. He's been on before. He's been a bear, but I'm curious to see what he sees about market internals. And I'm also curious maybe what he might be shorting or what trades he's making at this junction. And then we're going to talk to a Silicon Valley-based venture investor, Asha Jadeja. She took positions, early positions, in Google, PayPal, and a lot more. So I'm curious about where she's placing bets and where she looks globally, where there are interesting opportunities.
1: Then we're going to talk about saving for college, Carol.
0: I'm done with that. So happy. Love my daughter. So happy.
1: So you can, you don't have to be there for this.
0: I might just leave. All right, folks. A lot to come over the next 2 hours. So let's get you going with a check on the trading session on this Tuesday. Here is, once again, Charlie Powell.
2: All right. I thank you very much indeed. Wild day for the Dow. Right now, looking at gains. Yes, up 93. Got to keep in mind that the worst level of the day, the Dow had been down 574 points. Best level up 474. Right now, though, a gain of 0.2%. Again, worst level of the day. The industrials have been down 1.1%. We've got the S&P 500 index remaining in the red. Right now, the S&P is down 23, dropped there of 0.3%. The NASDAQ Composite Index down 1%. NASDAQ 100 index down 1.3%. All of this against the backdrop of the SOX, the Philadelphia Stock Exchange Semiconductor Index. It is down by 2.7%. And the VIX holding above 19. A couple of hours ago, it was above 23. 10-year at 4.52% with the 2-year, 4.12%, the 30-year, 5.00%. Spot gold, major story there, down 1.4% today, now at $42.67 the ounce. Got to keep in mind that spot gold is now lower by 1.2% for the year. West Texas Intermediate crude just above 88 a barrel, down 3.5%. Barrel of Brent, 91.44, down now by 3%. Barbara Reinhardt is chief investment officer for multi-asset strategies and solutions at Voya Investment Management. And on surveillance this morning, she told us, yes, stocks do have more room to run.
3: You know, we do watch a lot of the political developments. There's been a big backlash that we've at least seen in the headlines about AI data centers being built out. That's something that we're watching very closely for the AI trade. You know, we're past this kind of indigestion period, knowing that all these IPOs are coming. You may have to be more selective. It could be more choppy this summer. But we don't think that the bull market in equities is over.
2: Barbara Reinhardt of Voya interviewed on a surveillance. Again, stocks trading lower with the S&P down 0.3%. Chip names hit hard. Marvell down 8.9%. Qualcomm down 7.1%. Arm Holdings down 7.1%. And Nvidia down 0.8%. 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Emily and Carol, that is a Bloomberg Business Flash.
0: All right, Charlie, thank you so much. All right, now to what we know will already be one of the most talked about stories in business and market events of 2026, no doubt about it. And that is the Friday initial public offering of SpaceX. In today's Bloomberg Big Take, the team of Dana Hull and Carmen Arroyo report that the SpaceX IPO is a bet on Elon Musk's vision of an industrial empire combining hardware, software, and artificial intelligence. It is also an investor bet and trust in what is Elon's entangled empire. There are a lot of moving parts when you get down to it. Individual who's Responsible for kind of tracking all of these different parts is Dana Hall. She's Bloomberg News senior reporter. She's a part of the team that keeps an eye on all things Elon. She joins us from San Francisco. Dana, good to have you here with Emily and myself. We've talked to you a lot over the years about the interesting empire that is all Elon's. When you think about this, is this an interesting moment in time? And as you said, requires a lot of investor trust in these visions that maybe have yet to fully pan out by Elon Musk?
4: Yeah, I think that's right, Carol. And what we're seeing, or what I'm seeing, is that the companies are starting to converge around AI. You know, if you go back 10, 15 years, they were very different companies. Tesla was trying to make electric cars and bring them into the mainstream. SpaceX was focused on reusable rockets. But like Tesla and SpaceX have achieved those initial goals, and now the mission has really changed. They are both pitching themselves as AI companies, and they need each other. They have all this overlap now, so they're coordinating on building a chip fab. You know, like, there's just so many ways in which they are working together and overlapping. If you command F Tesla in the SpaceX S1, it is astonishing how many times the name Tesla comes up in that filing. So I just think we're seeing more and more overlap, more sharing of resources, sharing of engineering talent. And then the big question is, okay, at what point do these two companies merge, right? Like, let's get through the SpaceX IPO first and see where the valuation settles. But I think everyone kind of is wondering, you know, are SpaceX and Tesla going to merge? If so, when, what kind of timeline, and then who would acquire who?
1: I'm wondering if you could kind of just talk through why the entanglement of the companies is something that investors need to be thinking about. Before you came on, Carol and I were just talking about, like, how are these two stocks going to trade? You know, is an investor in Tesla going to sell out of Tesla and buy SpaceX? Like, why are we all focused on the fact that these companies are very meshed together?
4: I think it's because it raises a real big question about valuation. Like, for the SpaceX valuation, which is so high, and as there's been some reporting just in the last hour about it being, you know, it being oversubscribed, so many things have to go right. Like, the Starship rocket has to work in order to get the orbital data centers up in space. And, like, so there's just a lot riding on that whole plan. And then as it becomes a bigger company with all of these entanglements, you know, remember it acquired XAI, which in turn had acquired X, which used to be Twitter. Like, you're hiding things like Grok within this bigger company. And so how do you figure out the revenue for those business units? It just gets a little murkier. And then with Tesla, as we have reported, like, 1 in 5 Cybertrucks sold in the fourth quarter went to SpaceX and Elon's other company. So what is the true demand for that vehicle? Is that vehicle going to stay in the lineup? So, you know, there's just a lot of, I don't want to say robbing Peter to pay Paul. I think there's just a lot of synergies, a lot of overlaps, and getting to the true valuation for investors is just going to be increasingly tricky.
0: I always think about that, right? And you guys go into it so well, Dana, in this story about, like, the accounting between all of these companies and whether or not we have a really clear view of the transactions between the different companies and the value, and then go back to the valuations. I mean, do we have a real clear picture? Is that part of also investor concerns?
4: It's getting clearer. Okay. So it used to be that the Tesla filings were the only way where, you know, like, the first thing I would look at was related party transactions. Well, now, because of the SpaceX S1, which has been amended at least twice, like, they are starting to put a number value on, you know, what did they spend on these Cybertrucks? So you are getting a little bit more insight there. But, you know, some research shops like Morningstar, they came out with a really good analysis, and they think that the SpaceX valuation is more like $780 million. So there are definitely some skeptics out there about whether this whole vision is all going to work. And, you know, I think for so long, what we saw in the public markets was Tesla was the public company, the most valuable auto company in the world. And a lot of people saw SpaceX wrongly as, like, Elon's little side project. And, like, now it's all coming to fruition, like, where, like, SpaceX is the company that Elon founded in 2002. It has been a private company for 24 years, they don't really need to do fundraising. Like, they are self-fundraising, but as Elon said in his interview with Jamie Dimon last week, they're about to embark on a massive growth phase and they need capital for that. So you're going to see the dynamic switch where SpaceX is going to come out of this IPO with a higher valuation than Tesla. Mm. What that means for investors in Tesla, I'm not really sure, but like SpaceX is going to be the bigger company. Yeah, if everything goes well on Friday.
0: It's kind of wild, right?
1: That is really wild. Dana, this is something that you touch on really early on in the big take here, that the Musk potentially didn't want to go public. I mean, he's been pretty vocal about the limitations of running a public company when you have such long-term goals. What changed in Musk's mind?
4: Yeah, so I've always, I mean, that's why I was surprised by this. I mean, because I remember when Musk tried to take Tesla private in 2018, and he hates running a public company. Like, he finds quarterly earnings calls tiresome, and he has a much longer time horizon. And, you know, he just doesn't think in those ways. But the way to understand Elon is he will always solve for what he calls the limiting factor. So right now, what is the limiting factor to, you know, realizing this vision of getting orbital data centers into space and getting Starship flying? Is it's money. So he's like, I'm finally taking SpaceX public because the time is right. I need a lot of money. And then the other limiting factor is chips, which is why he's embarking on this crazy project to build this chip fab. But yeah, I mean, I think he's got a good sense of market timing, and you're seeing a lot of excitement around this IPO. I have no idea what Friday is going to look like, but, you know, people who have invested in Elon throughout the years have made a fortune, and that includes employees of his companies and their families. And so, you know, you're just going to see a lot of, I think, you know, investors see a lot of upside. I mean, there's definitely a lot of risk too, but like, the risk is part of the allure, right? Like, he is willing to cut, he has like a risk profile that's way higher than any other CEO.
0: Yeah, it's just kind of wild. If he pulls it off, what? We've just got about 30 seconds. I mean, if he pulls all of this off, Dana, what will he have?
4: There's no precedent in history for anyone to run two publicly traded trillion plus dollar companies simultaneously as the CEO and largest shareholder of both. I mean, it's just like, we have no template for what that looks like. It's just going to be fascinating to see. I do imagine that at some point they might merge.
0: Right. So then he only has to run one company. I'm just going to say. You rock, always. Bloomberg News senior reporter Dana Holt joining us from San Francisco. Check it out, this story on the Bloomberg. Next up, we're talking gold.
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11: This is the Bloomberg Real Estate Report. I'm Denise Pellegrini. You might have heard all the stories about the luxury housing market doing well in recent years, but when you look market by market, that is just not necessarily the case. It's been softening nationwide since the pandemic. Only Minneapolis and Boise luxury home prices have actually surpassed their pandemic peak. Minneapolis luxury home prices as much as 5% above their post-pandemic peak. Boise, 4.2%. above its November 2023 high. Boston, Cambridge, Newton Metro, and Bend, Oregon lead, meantime, among markets close to and reapproaching their previous peaks, all according to Realtor.com. Luxury home values in Raleigh, Las Vegas, Wilmington, they are still holding on along with New York and New Jersey metros, but nationwide, luxury home prices are still softening. San Francisco, one area where the luxury market has softened dramatically. And that's the Bloomberg Real Estate Report. I'm Denise Pellegrini.
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19: Temperatures will turn warmer over the next several days. We'll be dealing with sunshine and a high of 85 to 90 this afternoon. It's clear to partly cloudy and 60 to 65 tonight. Tomorrow becoming mostly cloudy with the chance of showers and thunderstorms late in the day. Breezy 85 to 90. Storms end late tomorrow night. Then we're partly sunny with the chance of a storm Thursday. Highs near 90. I'm Rob Carroll and with your three-day forecast on Bloomberg 92.9.
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2: 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We're looking at losses once again for the Dow Jones Industrial Average. Last update, we had the Dow higher, but right now it is down 31 points, declining by under 0.1%. S&P down 55, remaining lower, down 0.7%. NASDAQ is down 407 points, a drop of 1.6%. The NASDAQ 100 index down now by 2%. All of this with the SOX lower by 4.2%. That is the Philadelphia Stock Exchange's Semiconductor Index. The 10-year, 4.52%, with a 2-year, 4.12%, the 30-year, 5.01%. The VIX, by the way, holding just above 20. Spot gold down 1.8%, 42.53 the ounce, while West Texas Intermediate crude, 88.16 a barrel, down 3.4%. Brent crude down 3%, 91.47 a barrel for Brent crude. Wall Street, meanwhile, looking ahead to tomorrow morning's CPI report and how that will feed into next week's Fed decision, which will be the first meeting for Fed Chair Kevin Warsh. Liz Ann Saunders is Chief Investment Strategist at Charles Schwab, and she was a guest this morning on Bloomberg Surveillance.
22: We think the macro environment looks decent. Neither side of the Fed's mandate is suggesting they should be even considering easing policy here. I think that's the right stance, but I think that's going to be the most fascinating thing is this first meeting and what Warsh has to say about how he's going to think about running the Fed.
2: Liz Ann Saunders of Charles Schwab interviewed this morning on Surveillance. So recapping, S&P 500 index down 0.8%. The NASDAQ 100 index down 2%. The VIX holding just above 20 with a 10-year at 4.52%. And spot gold today down 1.7%, bringing the year-to-date loss to 1.5%. 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Emily and Carol, that is a Bloomberg Business Flash.
0: All right, got it, Charlie. Thanks so much. 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
1: And we're talking about the precious metal gold, which fell below $4,300 an ounce after Israel and Iran agreed to end attacks. Citigroup also lowered its three-month target, Carol, for gold to $4,000 an ounce, citing the likelihood of a rate hike. And since a high back in late January, gold is down 21%. Our next guest has a front seat to it all. John McCluskey is president, CEO, and co-founder of Alamos Gold, joining us from the New York Stock Exchange. The stock is down about 11% year to date, but more than doubled last year and is up about 400% in the last 4 years. John, welcome.
3: Thank you. Nice to be here.
1: Thank you for joining us. So tell us about kind of what you see driving the gold market right now and what's next.
3: Well, quite a lot changed after the war broke out against Iran. And that has really been the big influence on the whole dynamic of the way gold's been trading. Oil prices soared higher, gold prices came off. And frankly, the back and forth, it seems that, you know, at one point the market is anticipating peace, and then the market anticipates perhaps not peace. You know, is it a truce? Is the truce over? That kind of uncertainty has certainly influenced the way that people have been trading both both gold and oil. And so in the short term, it's a very, very difficult market to predict.
0: Yeah, I totally hear you. Well, it is interesting. Anybody who runs a company right now has to deal with some really big macro issues. When you look at this White House, do you have a line of communication to get a better idea of kind of what's still coming at us and trying to get an idea of some of those macro conditions that in particular are going to impact your company?
3: Well, we certainly do. We keep a very close watch on things. I think we're well informed. But the reality is that your safest position in a market like this is to just have very, very wide margins, and we do. You know, we're a low cost producer at these gold prices. We're generating phenomenal free cash flow from operations. You know, our all-in sustaining costs are around $1,600 an ounce, and gold, even after the pullback, is still trading north of $4,200 an ounce. So, you know, we have very, very healthy margins, and the company's very profitable, and it's one of the fastest growing gold mining companies in the world. All our assets are in very politically safe jurisdictions. The majority of our assets are in Ontario, Canada. We also have an asset in Mexico and one in Manitoba, Canada. These are very safe places to operate. There's safe places to build reserves, and we've been aggressively building reserves over the last few years. So, you know, our business remains very, very sound, and I don't really anticipate any problems whatsoever on that front. But in terms of, you know, trying to predict where the gold price is going, that is quite difficult to do in the short term. But if you take a long-term chart on gold, like a five-year chart or a 10-year chart, we're very clearly in a bull market, and the channel is still very, very definitely in the upward direction. I recently attended the Bank of America Merrill Lynch conference in Miami, and their chief economic forecaster is calling for over $6,000 gold. And that's not typical in the market. Generally, the banks take relatively conservative positions on commodities like gold. But right. I would say that that's more indicative of where things are going than anything else.
1: So that longer term bull market in gold, what is it telling you about the macro environment? Because oftentimes investors look to gold as a safe haven, a place that they want to go when they don't want to buy anything else.
3: Well, I think what it tells you is that in the short term, a lot of the things that that we're dealing about, a lot of the things that are dominating the current news cycle, they're going to go away. Eventually, the war in Iran will end. I think it really has to end. It's the smart move for everybody. It's smart for the United States. It's smart for Iran. That war should end. And when it does, then what will happen? Then this whole dynamic that's been driving oil, that will disappear. Oil prices should gravitate down. Gasoline prices for Americans who will be voting in the upcoming midterms, those gasoline prices are going to probably come back down again. And frankly, gold prices in that context will go back up again. And I think the focus is going to be on much more on domestic policy, what's going on in terms of the debt situation in the U.S., what are Americans going to be dealing with in their day-to-day lives, and I think that ultimately is where people are going to be focused.
0: What worries you when you think about U.S. debt? What Americans are facing in their lives, and how it might impact what you guys are doing?
3: Well, that's kind of a loaded question, because on the one hand, what is sort of dominating American politics right now, and what's dominating the economic picture for the United States isn't necessarily having a direct bearing on what we do, what our business is.
0: Right.
3: I think that what Americans have to contend with is the fact that nobody is interested in cutting the cost of government.
0: Mm-hmm.
3: Expenditures just seem to rise and rise and rise. The interest now is the number one cost for any government. It's exceeded like $1 trillion a year. That's never been the case before. The deficit continues to grow, and almost like $1 trillion every 100 days. I mean, these are crazy numbers. And what would concern Americans is, will anybody ever address that problem? And if not, what will be the fate of the dollar? I think that is of concern to Americans, and I think that's one of the reasons why gold price is doing well, why the gold commodity is doing well, and the gold price is going up, because there will be more demand for gold, and there's a very limited amount of gold. Demand for that will continue to rise, and people will be buying gold not just as some sort of temporary offset in their investment portfolio, but as a store of value for the long term.
0: John, so do you think we're at this moment in time? I mean, we've had a lot of conversations here around this table about, dollar dominance or not so much, and yet folks keep reminding me, that the U.S. market is so deep, the dollar-based assets have so much liquidity, and again, the depth of the market, so that you continue to see kind of international investments and interest. But in general, the dollar, do you think in terms of dollar dominance, that era is definitely over, and it's just a case, it's going to be different? And I'm not saying it just falls off a cliff, but it's a different world going forward.
3: Yeah, that's quite the point. I mean, the dollar dominance is by no means over. I think the dollar is still very clearly the predominant currency in the world. It's still the world reserve currency. Mm. But to ignore the fact that that the dollar is being undermined by government policy is to ignore the obvious. And I think to ignore the fact that other countries in the world are losing confidence in the dollar is also to ignore the obvious. That clearly is happening. And as the one indicator of that, I guess you could say, is countries that were like China, for example, Japan, that were holding U.S. treasuries, like in excess of $1 trillion in U.S. treasuries, they've reduced that exposure and they've bought gold. And that goes to show you that there is a fundamental shift. It doesn't take place overnight. It takes place over time.
0: Mm-hmm.
3: But where do you want to be in terms of the long term in that trade? I think you want to, if you're thinking more long term, I think you want to reduce your risk to the fallout that might come as that debt situation just continues to escalate and escalate. And investors have to be thinking that way.
1: Well, maybe one way to control that debt situation would be a higher rate, higher interest rates. I mean, John, how would higher interest rates impact your business?
3: Well, higher interest rates are generally not good for gold, because typically what happens is, there's an opportunity cost to holding gold, as gold does not pay a dividend. One of the primary reasons why I think gold equities make a lot of sense is because equities like Alamos Gold, we do pay a dividend. We doubled our dividend in the first quarter. You can, in other words, have exposure to gold basically make up for the opportunity costs that you would generally lose if you held the metal by holding the gold equity. But in the main, when people think of gold and owning the metal rather than equities, they're thinking about that. So rising interest rates usually mean people will shift from the commodity gold into treasuries and other interest-bearing instruments. That's an obvious thing. But the question is, you know, are interest rates going to be rising in an inflationary environment? You know, what will be the ultimate impact of this war the longer it continues? And I think that very clearly there are inflationary pressures coming to bear, and that is not going away. So will the rising interest rates be enough to counter the inflationary pressures? And that inflation is undermines the value of the dollar.
0: There's no, so absolutely.
3: That's what makes it all difficult to predict.
0: John, we've got to run. Thank you so much, though. John McCluskey, he's president, CEO, and co-founder of Alamos Gold.
21: 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Coming up, the latest market-moving headlines from Bloomberg. 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
4: ABC News, I'm Wayne Cabot. President Trump blames Iran and says he'll respond. After a U.S. Army helicopter was shot down near the Strait of Hormuz this morning, the military says the chopper was downed by an Iranian drone, and the crew were rescued by a U.S. Navy drone ship, the first time an unmanned ship has been used by the U.S. military. ABC's Karen Travers at the White House is working to find out when or how America will answer.
6: The White House hasn't responded to our questions about this, about what he might do now against Iran because of this takedown of the helicopter.
4: Happening now, Maine's primary election, which could shape the Senate. Voters there will decide if they can overlook recent revelations about Democratic frontrunner Graham Platner. Jeffrey Epstein's longtime executive secretary, Leslie Groff, just told the House Oversight Committee in Washington that she was unaware of his crimes. She spent 18 years working for him, calling him a master manipulator. 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
27: On a recent edition of the Odd Lots podcast, Joe Weisenthal and Tracy Alloway speak with Goldman Sachs CEO David Solomon on running a bank in the age of AI.
28: I know you're part of Mythos and Project Glasswing, and there's this cynical take. It's like, oh, they just released it to a small group because they actually didn't have enough compute, whatever. What have you seen, and is it keeping your cybersecurity people up at night? Have you found a bunch of bugs that you didn't know about? Tell us, what can you tell us about
29: that? Here's what I can say publicly. I think it's very important. These models are incredibly powerful. And I think it's very, very important that these companies that are producing these incredibly powerful models work collaboratively with the government and with the private sector to give people opportunities to understand what these models can do and to try to continue to secure our critical infrastructure as effectively as we can. Do I think the process around this was perfect? No, but we're learning as we go. And I think there are a lot of things in the process that have been good and have been helpful. It wouldn't surprise you that just using financial services, for example, is the eight largest banks are significantly ahead on cyber investment and cyber protection over the last decade than bank number 2000 that sits in the middle of the country in Arkansas. Okay. And the risk in financial services, it doesn't mean that there can't be issues for the biggest banks, and the biggest banks need to constantly think about this. We invest a lot in this and we're all over this. That doesn't mean we can't have a problem. We could. But the risk is that a medium-sized bank has a problem and it creates fear in a broader group of medium-sized banks. And you don't have to look that far. If you look at SVB and how SVB had a problem and it created fear in a variety of banks, you could see a cyber attack at a mid-sized bank creating ripples through the banking system, which will be dislocating.
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2: It's 3:40 on Wall Street. We do check markets all day long here at Bloomberg. We're looking at losses for the U.S. stock market. Fresh wave of selling sweeping through global equity markets. The Dow, the S&P, NASDAQ, all in the red. 20 minutes to go ahead of the closing bell. S&P right now at 73.42. It is down 63. A decline there of 0.8%. An escalation in the Middle East colliding with mounting anxiety over tech stocks. The Dow had been positive earlier in the hour. Now down 108, drop there of 0.2%. The real damage today is what is happening with tech stocks, specifically the NASDAQ 100 index. It is down by 2%. NASDAQ Composite Index down 1.7%. And the SOX, the Philadelphia Stock Exchange Semiconductor Index, now lower by 4.1%. The VIX holding just above 20, with a 10-year at 4.52%, the 2-year 4.12%, and the 30-year currently yielding 5.00%. Gold, we were just discussing gold, down 1.8% right now, $42.52 the ounce. And should point out that year to date, gold is now negative, down 1.5%. West Texas Intermediate crude just above $88 a barrel. It is down 3.3%. Barrel of Brent, the global benchmark, at $91.48. Brent crude down now by 2.9%. Tough day for semiconductors. Case in point, Marvell, it is down 10.7%, Qualcomm down 7.2%, Arm Holdings trading lower by 7%, Nvidia down 1.4%, Advanced Micro Devices lower by 5.3%. 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I'm Charlie Pellett, and that is a Bloomberg Business Flash.
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0: All right, yes, indeed, everybody. We're driving to the close. Just under 18 minutes to go until we wrap up the trade on this Tuesday. Carol Masser along with Emily Grafeo live in our Bloomberg Interactive Brokers studio. B of A, a story on the Bloomberg, warning it's time to take profits as red flags multiply. And they get into the metrics that has kind of caused some concern for the team over at Bank of America. Let's see what our Drive to the Close guest has to say. Someone who has been cited because of his bearish view. He's back with us. Thomas Thornton, president of Hedge Fund Telemetry. He's back at our Bloomberg Interactive Broker Studio. Welcome. Good to have you back.
16: Thanks for having me.
0: You're still a bear?
16: Yeah, I don't want to be. I actually want to find a place where we can get in there and buy some things, but I just don't have that right now.
0: Why?
16: I'd like to see some things pull back. I think that everything's been very concentrated in technology, specifically semiconductors, and there's a lot of leverage, a lot of levered ETFs, single name ETFs, and I'd like to see those pull back and a little bit of the gambling mentality come out of the market, a little rational thinking, perhaps. Mm. Just a dream.
1: We saw that begin, right, on Friday, and then also today. I mean, the trade has reversed a little bit, but we're still down almost 2% in the NASDAQ 100. And I think we were down more than 4% on Friday in tech stocks. Is this going to keep happening and then you'll be ready?
16: Well, I think that what we saw on Friday was due to the concentration in the semiconductor group, because that's really what sparked it. And you have people using leverage. In Korea, they're all jammed into SK Hynix, double-levered SK Hynix, traded in Hong Kong. So, and there's no shorts. Shorts are really not involved in the semis. So if you have this crowded long positioning and no shorts to buy on dips, well, you're going to see little larger drops. And I was writing my note today before I came in, and I had to change it a few times because I said, well, look, we have to hold the line. We can't break Friday's lows. And then we broke them. And then I said, I just did a little caveat saying, well, we might bounce later in the day. And if we can get back above Friday lows, then maybe we've got something. We're going to be okay for now. But that's it. People come in and they just want to buy every dip. And that will eventually end.
0: Why is that? I mean, it's interesting. We had an earlier guest on and talking about the earnings season was good. We've got economic growth. I mean, we had a strong labor report. And while the market didn't like it, because then the reasoning is that the Fed's going to be raising rates rather than leaving them alone or possibly cutting them, it seems to be a strong backdrop. Although I feel like we repeatedly talk, it doesn't always feel so great. And it's certainly not great for everyone.
16: I saw some data that said that outside of the AI narrative stocks, the earnings growth is about 2% for the rest of the market. And there's some that have like outliers that are a lot better, and then some that are a little weaker. So I think that if you have these chip companies like Micron, SanDisk, Western Digital, you know, they're all just showing this massive 100%, 200% earnings growth, that skews that growth number. That's what I've seen. And a lot of strategists have been sort of holding on to, we're good 22% average growth. Well, let's see how that holds up throughout the year.
1: How do you think Friday's going to go with the SpaceX IPO?
16: It's going to blast off. I know that. I think it's going to be very interesting. I'm not involved in it. I have no interest in getting involved in it. There's 5% of the float. And when you have a small float like that, and you have this huge demand, it should work. And we've seen a lot of these small float stocks have these giant pops, and then everybody's talking about it on TV, and then maybe it'll fade. And like Cerebus, that one that just came.
0: Cerebus,
16: That one was down from the peak in less than a month, 50%.
1: Yeah.
16: So there could be some profit taking. I know that... you know, we have OpenAI and we have Anthropic coming and probably lots of others, but these are going to soak up a lot of capital. I mean, again, it's 5% of the market cap, so it's not like, you know, the market has to find $2 trillion worth of capital to throw into it.
0: Tom, I was piqued by what you said about AI in terms of the earnings growth, and I was just looking through some Bloomberg information, and the semi and AI hardware groups are pacing to grow profits at a rate roughly four times greater than the benchmark average. So, you know, we talk about this market concentration, earnings concentration. Having said that, these mega IPOs, like finally we're seeing IPOs happen. These are big ones. I don't know. Is that an indication, though, of a top? In your view, we know these guys need capital. We just had a Bloomberg technology event out in San Francisco, and folks talking about the need for cash to continue this build. Best way to probably get it is by tapping the public markets and going public. But what's your read on it? Even if you're not involved, if you look at the market more broadly, what do they say?
16: The market cap for these top three IPOs is going to be larger than all the IPOs from 1995 to 2000. That's a pretty remarkable amount.
0: It's a superlative.
16: And they're going to still, you know, these three are still going to need more capital to build out their plans of all the exciting things they have for us. And I think that's going to be, you're going to see secondaries, you're going to see a lot of that in the future. And the established big hyperscalers, let's take Alphabet. They're getting in front of this. They raised a boatload of debt. They just did an equity offering, which it took one day to fill, and you had Berkshire joining along there.
0: Yeah.
16: That's a real positive. And I think it's an arms race, and they're going to try and outspend everybody else. And these new companies, they don't have earnings or revenues now, like an Alphabet does or Microsoft and legacy type businesses. So that's going to make it real tough for them. So I look, a lot of times IPOs, they pop and they drop, and there might be an opportunity down the road where I'll see it and I'll say, hey, maybe I'll buy it.
0: I should remind everybody, Meta, right, came out of the gate. It had some problems in the early days and then kind of figured their way.
16: Yeah, they figured it out. Quickly. They said, hey, I think we should be on phones. And that's what worked. And it sometimes that simple.
0: Yeah, it'll be interesting to watch. Tom, thanks for coming in. We really appreciate it.
16: Thanks.
0: Thornton, he's president of Hedge Fund Telemetry, joining us here in our Bloomberg Interactive Broker Studio. Coming up next, we're going to head over to our TV colleagues, Romain and Katie. We're going to count you down to the close on this Tuesday. Take a look at some of the gainers and decliners. Stick around, folks. The closing bell coming your way in just a moment. This is Bloomberg.
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22: Now, your three-day weather forecast on Bloomberg 92.9.
30: High pressure will continue to produce abundant sunshine through the rest of the day. Just some high clouds drifting by from time to time. We're 85 to 90. It's clear to partly cloudy and 60 to 65 tonight. Clouding up tomorrow with showers and thunderstorms by late in the day. Breezy, 85 to 90. Showers and thunderstorms end late tomorrow night, 65. Partial sun, maybe a storm near 90 Thursday. I'm Rob Carolyn with your three-day forecast on Bloomberg 92.9.
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0: All right, folks, just under 7 minutes to go until we wrap up the trade on this Tuesday. Carol Masser along with Emily Grafeo. Tim is off today here in our Bloomberg Interactive Broker Studio looking at a trade with the S&P 500. Again, all the major averages off highs and lows today. So what does that mean? S&P down about 37 points, down about half a percentage point. Dow Jones Industrial Average, slight gain, up more than 30 points, but on a percentage basis, barely changed. NASDAQ 100, though, the biggest decliner here and the biggest moves, certainly on a percentage basis and point basis, down 1.5%, Emily, about 450 points to the downside. But you keep pointing out, and I think it's really smart, you look at the S&P 500, you've got a lot more names actually gaining today despite the overall downward move in the index.
1: Yeah, I mean, that could be a sign of potentially encouragement that traders are, you know, trying to buy these economically sensitive stocks, but it could also be just a flight to safety here. We are seeing investors fleeing to treasuries, so a little bit of a bond market rally. But then if you also take a look on the MOV function on the terminal, what's really leading the index on a points basis? J&J, Home Depot, Visa, it's more of those GE, Procter & Gamble. It's those consumer staples, those stocks that you would buy no matter what's going on with the economy.
0: So it is interesting, though, in terms of the trade. But I also will remind everybody, we've got inflation reads tomorrow. Mm-hmm. We've got the SpaceX IPO coming your way on Friday. Next week, we've got the first Fed meeting chaired by Kevin Warsh. There's a lot coming out, investors. And I feel like, depending on what happens in the Middle East, the U.S. war in Iran, like the sentiment can change pretty dramatically if you just think about some of the trades that we've seen in the last couple of weeks.
1: And a lot based on positioning as well, at least according to our prior guest, Tom Thornton, who was kind of pointing out that people are just very, very long these AI names, these tech names. And so even a sell-off like this, when, you know, stocks are down 2, 3, 4%, it might not be on a fundamental reason of everyone saying, hey, we don't want to buy this anymore. It's more just algorithms and positioning going, you know, the other direction, essentially.
0: All right. Having said that, let's take a look at some of the stories that are catching our attention on this Tuesday. And one thing I saw was a story, you know, especially as we get ready for the SpaceX IPO, there's a story on the Bloomberg that talks about NASA announcing the four astronauts who will fly to space as soon as next year to test out moon landers built by SpaceX and Blue Origin, the next stage in the agency's ambitious Artemis program to ultimately send humans back to the lunar surface. So going back to the moon.
1: The newly assigned crew, Carol, includes NASA astronauts Andre Douglas and Frank Rubio, who will serve as mission specialists, and they'll be joined by an Italian astronaut, the mission's pilot, the flight's commander. It's slated to fly as early as 2027, and the crew won't be heading to the moon's vicinity. They'll fly into orbit around the Earth on a roughly two-week trip.
0: So moving around.
1: Moving around it.
0: Yeah, it's interesting.
1: Surfaces.
0: Yeah, so like we're seeing some interesting moves as people wonder how much further we want to go into space and how important it is to have, you know, either certain facilities on the moon as a stop to going deeper into space. So
1: and building data centers up there.
0: That's what Elon Musk says that he's going to do. Working landers are critical, as we say, our reporting does, to the long-term success of the Artemis program. It aims to eventually establish a base on the moon where humans can live and work. NASA's also learned the lessons will help prepare the agency for future missions to Mars. So again, it's like a little stop along the way.
1: Yeah, I just can't stop thinking about just the massive financing needs for AI, but also the like surface area needs for AI. And like you mentioned, Musk talking about data centers in space. I don't think this has anything to do with this NASA mission, of course, but maybe in the future, that is what the future's going to look like.
0: Yeah, I think it's kind of interesting, right? Space exploration. We should point out a lot of the R&D that was done in terms of space exploration led to a lot of discoveries that have certainly impacted society for decades. So some pretty cool stuff. Folks, we're counting down to the close. Right now, we're going to head over to our TV colleagues. Again, major indices off their highs and lows of this session. A little bit of buying here in the last few minutes of trading. Stick around. The close starts right now.
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3: The Closing Bell, Bloomberg's comprehensive cross-platform coverage of the U.S. market close, starts right now.
6: And right now we are 2 minutes away from the end of the trading day. Romain Bostic here with Katie Greifeld, taking you through to that closing bell. It's a global simulcast. Carol Masser joins us in the radio studio. Tim Stenevic is off today. Emily Grafeo in his place. Welcome to our audiences across all of our Bloomberg platforms, television, radio, our partnership with YouTube. Another volatile day. in U.S. equity markets, Carol Masser, with stocks at one point in the session taking a huge plunge lower, but clawing back some of those losses into the close.
0: Yeah, a sensitivity, right, in terms of maybe some of the stories that cross and the headlines out there. Having said that, despite a lower trade on the S&P 500 overall, the index average, you go inside, Emily keeps pointing this out, you've got more than 370 names to the upside. So investors are still out there buying.
1: Yeah, investors mostly today buying those consumer staples, Home Depot, J&J. Those were really the companies leading the indexes, and the Dow as well. We'll talk about the Dow for a second. It was in the green.
2: Well, that's good. Again, a price-weighted index. So
6: you're going to make Katie angry.
2: Only so much to glean there. It is an interesting exercise in index math, though, because even though you do have more gainers than losers, you are seeing some strong buying in certain pockets of this market. The fact that you have big tech and the chip makers really taking it on the chin, you're not going to be able to get that broad-based gain at the index level. The S&P 500, it's off its session lows, but still looks like it's going to finish up in the red here.
6: Absolutely here, and we talk about some of the big gainers on the day. A lot of them, of course, not the kinds that can really move the market. Names like J.M. Smucker and Pool Corp, though. I do want to point out that FedEx Freight now on a four-day run. Nevertheless, we get the closing bells in New York, and it is going to be a red for the benchmark S&P 500. At one point, it was down more than a percent on the day. It's going to close lower by just about 20 points, or roughly about a quarter of a percentage point or so. The Dow Jones Industrial Average is going to finish in the green, higher by about 0.2%. And we should point out that so too is the Dow Transports, up about 1.3%. The NASDAQ Composite and NASDAQ 100 each down by about a percent on the day, and the Russell 2000 posting a gain of about 12 points, or 0.4%.
0: All right, so squeezing out a gain there. Hey, going back to the S&P 500, as we said earlier, 371 names, KD, to the upside within that index, 131 to the downside, one unchanged.
2: Similar dynamic when you take a look at the sector breakdown. I think the circle is

0: 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Welcome to Balance of Power. I'm Joe Matthew, alongside Kaylee Lyons.
1: And Joe, we begin tonight with President Trump's declaration that the U.S. must respond to an Iranian attack on an American Apache helicopter shot down over the Strait of Hormuz. Bloomberg's Tyler Kendall is joining us from the White House.

0: 5. Partly sunny, warm, humid again on Thursday. Few showers and thunderstorms possible during the afternoon and evening hours. Highs will get up into the middle to upper 80s. Backdoor cold front will move in for Friday. Skies will be partly sunny on average. Temperatures will still get up into the lower to middle 80s inland, but along the coastline, we're only going to get up into the middle to upper 70s, near 80 in a few spots. I'm Scott Kaplan, and that's your Bloomberg 3-day forecast. 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
1: President Trump's choice for National Intelligence Director has no national intelligence experience, and some lawmakers are pushing back. In an exclusive exchange on Capitol Hill, House Speaker Mike Johnson was asked by ABC's Jay O'Brien if the president needs to change course on Bill Pulte.
2: It's the president's prerogative. I'm going over there right now to visit with him and his team about a number of items.
1: There is urgency on this. Friday is the expiration of Section 702 of FISA, which allows the government to collect communications of non-citizens outside the country. Air Canada grounding a pilot for not having a proper license after 27 years and hundreds of hours of flying time. Transportation officials recently detected anomalies in the documentation for Jeffrey Wall. They compare him to a doctor who is licensed to practice family medicine, marching into a hospital to perform brain surgery. New York's exuberance over the unstoppable Knicks has been stopped, or at least dialed back, after more than 40 days of the Knicks knowing nothing but winning. What's it like for Carl Anthony Towns and his team to lose?
3: Competitors, every single one of us in this locker room, we want to win every single time we step on the floor. So, of course, we're going to be disappointed, but we also are professionals and understand that tomorrow we got to get back to work, get back to the drawing board, and get ready for game four.
1: Game four against the Spurs returns to Madison Square Garden tomorrow night. President Trump was asked if he plans to attend again and said no, he's busy with a war. Wayne Cabot, ABC News.
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5: From Bloomberg World Headquarters in New York, I'm Doug Krisner. Let's update top stories. We'll look at market action as well. There was a pullback today in the equity market, and essentially two main reasons why. President Trump vowed to retaliate after blaming Iran for shooting down an American Apache helicopter near the Strait of Hormuz. And within the last hour, indeed, U.S. forces launched self-defense strikes against Iran. And right now in the oil market, WTI is up 1.3% at $89.30. At the same time today, we saw an unwinding of the crowded AI trade. That seemed to resume after that relief rally on Monday. The concern, by the way, is no longer just AI valuations, but supply. You see, the IPOs in SpaceX, Anthropic, and OpenAI are part of a massive IPO pipeline worth some $3.6 trillion. And now the question is whether investors will need to trim existing winners to participate in these new deals. Today, we had the Dow rising nearly 0.2%, but the NASDAQ comp was down 1% today. At the same time, the S&P 500 fell more than 0.2%. Interestingly, the equal-weighted S&P 500 rose more than 0.7%. Real estate and consumer staple stocks leading the advance. So it seems to indicate a rotation away from the richest AI-linked stocks and into laggards, some defensive names, and value-oriented areas of the market. A lot of volatility among the chip makers today. We had the Philadelphia Semiconductor Index ending down by 1.9%, but at the worst level of the day, the SOX was off more than 8.5%. The market is increasingly questioning whether valuations in some of these chip names can keep pace after one of the group's most powerful advances. You see, so far this year, the Philadelphia Semiconductor Index is up some 78%. Now, during the New York session, we did have a pullback in crude oil prices on signs of weaker demand. China's purchases of overseas oil fell last month by some 7.8 million barrels a day to the lowest level in 8 years. In New York trading, WTI for July was down 3.4%. But once again, given the headlines on the U.S. striking at Iran, WTI is up by 1.4% at $89.40. In the Treasury market today, yields lower across the curve. 10-year last quoted at 4.51%. A 2-year last quoted at 4.11%. 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
3: And I'm Joe Weisenthal.
2: Today you are listening to our conversation with Goldman Sachs Chairman and CEO David Solomon. We are talking about running a bank in the age of AI. So, Joe, when we talk about AI and its impact on jobs and businesses, one of the things we like to do, or one of the prisms through which we like to explore AI, is through banks.
3: Absolutely.
2: Right? So you think about banks, they've got big tech budgets.
3: Yep.
2: They're talking to AI companies all the time. They're their clients, essentially. Right. So they're deploying a lot of this technology. And then they have this whole array of jobs, right? You have the classic sort of process workers in the back office.
3: Yes.
2: You've got the junior analysts who are churning out PowerPoints, but you also have bankers in IB who are doing more, I guess, relationship-driven business. So you have this really good cross-section of the sort of white-collar jobs that people think about when we think about AI disruption.
3: Do you remember in the 2010s when every bank CEO was like, you know, we actually like to think of ourselves as a tech company.
2: I remember.
3: That was a fun
2: In the ping pong tables for the engineers.
3: That's
2: that was
3: right.
2: It, right?
3: That was a fun little era. But no, you're absolutely right. And of course, you know, AI is largely expected, at least until we have much more advanced robotics, expect to affect white collar labor first. You mentioned the whole range. But there are aspects of when I think about being a banker, working a bank, that, to your point, really do feel like relationships. And like, there's the cliche, it's like go out and golf, but I think they do actually golf a lot. I think that is part of the business.
2: All right, well, we'll find out. We have spoken to Marco Argenti at Goldman Sachs before. He's the CTO, about how the bank is actually deploying technology. But today, we have an even more perfect guest.
3: We have the perfect
2: guest. If that's possible. We're going to be speaking, of course, to David Solomon. He's the CEO and chairman of Goldman Sachs. And he just penned an op-ed in the New York Times with the headline, "I'm the CEO of Goldman Sachs. The AI job apocalypse is overblown." So truly, the perfect guest to talk about all of this. David, thanks for coming on All Thoughts.
4: Thank you for having me. I'm delighted to be with you guys.
2: Congrats on the op-ed. You're in the media industry now.
4: Well, I'm trying not to be in the media industry, but I'm glad I wrote the op-ed. By the way, not my title, the New York Times title.
3: Mm-hmm.
4: But I'm glad I wrote the op-ed.
2: Why did you write it?
4: Well, I wrote the op-ed. I haven't written a lot of op-eds. I think in my 8 years, I've written two. And the last one was back in 2019 before COVID, and it was around energy, where I was trying to talk about the fact that I thought there was going to be real change in the context of the energy supply chain. And it was very important that we made investments in things that were greener and we moved in that direction. But I also stated at the time, and took a little heat for this very emphatically, that oil and gas was going to be a significant part of the energy supply chain for decades to come. Goldman Sachs would be financing fossil fuel companies for a long, long time. And, you know, looking at the lens now, I think that it is very important that we have a thoughtful and detailed discussion about the change that's going on. And let's just start, if you don't mind, if I can step back. I am hugely, hugely optimistic about this technology and the impact that this technology can have on large-scale enterprises like Goldman Sachs and the productivity gains that it can create, which I do believe can increase economic growth, create more prosperity, and more impact on our economic system broadly in a very, very positive way. I am hugely optimistic. And I think about things in 5 to 10 year time bites. Like, what should we expect to see over the next 10 years? That's the way I think about things when I make a statement like that. At the same point, I'm extraordinarily cognizant about the fact that it's not going to be a straight line.
3: Yeah.
4: There's going to be disruption. There are going to be jobs displaced, as there have been with any other technology acceleration over the course of history. And we as an important company, and governments also do too, play a role in thinking about what's the best way to make this go as well as possible, but with the ultimate goal of having the technology make our society more productive and therefore allow for more economic growth and more participation by everyone. And I was listening to a variety of things that were being said, and they didn't really make sense to me.
3: Hmm.
4: And I thought it was important for Goldman Sachs to get into the discussion. And so there are things that are always different. But I generally, you know, if you want to talk about kind of fundamental principles that I have after 40 some years of doing this, it's never different this time.
3: Hmm.
4: Meaning, I don't think we're going to wake up in a world where nobody works and there has to be universal basic income and we have massive unemployment. I just don't think that's the way our economy works. And when people start talking about those things or postulating about those things, I don't think they're being thoughtful about really looking in a granular way at the labor force and how job creation works in our economy and how technology disruption in the past has changed and shifted the nature or the makeup of labor and the economy in the U.S.
3: So I think to even begin the discussion of like, will AI cause a white collar wipeout? Or as you did say in the op-ed, like some areas will really change and headcounts will change. But to begin this conversation, you have to know like, well, what is a job? What does someone actually do at their job? And so I don't know, maybe this is a chance. I'll let you like butter you up, let you brag about yourself for a little bit. I saw a quote, I was doing some prep. And you were talking about early in your career and going from Bear Stearns to Goldman, you said, I was a big producer at Bear Stearns. I built a lot of relationships there and brought a lot of relationships to the firm. What made you good at your job? What was, like, there were a lot of people there at Bear at the time. You eventually became the CEO of Goldman Sachs. What was it that, like, the skill that you've had or that successful people in that role had that made them do their jobs well?
4: Well, finance has evolved. You know, I started in 1984. I recently referred to that as the prehistoric days of finance, when, by the way, I have long flowing hair. You know, it's just a very different world. And so let's just start with the fact that finance was a relatively nascent industry and also had been relatively stagnant for 15 years, because we really went through a period from the late 60s to the early 1980s where interest rates were going straight up.
3: Yeah.
4: September 15th, 1982 is a very, very important day in the history of financial markets because that is the day that the 10-year treasury hit 15.9%. And it also happens to be—
3: Put things in perspective.
4: No, it also happens to be a little less than 2 years before. You know, I landed at the Irving Trust Company at One Wall Street to start my career. And, you know, at the time you got trained to do analysis, but the business was very entrepreneurial. There was very little structure. And there was so much open running room to go out and participate that young people, especially when you got away from the most white shoe firms, which at the time were Goldman Sachs and Morgan Stanley, were really encouraged to go make their way. And so I was working at Irving Trust, and this was a time when almost everybody in finance went to business school. And I was applying to business school in 1985. And I got a job offer to work in the junk bond business at Drexel Burnham. And I decided to take it because it appeared lucrative. And my dad—
2: Junk bonds were like the only thing taking off, basically, in finance in the early 80s,
4: It was definitely an area of finance that was accelerating. And it was very entrepreneurial. And I said to my dad, this is taking a risk because everybody else is going to business school.
3: Hmm.
4: And my dad said, go try it for 2 years. If it doesn't work, you go to business school in 2 years. I mean, it was a pretty—
3: Good advice.
4: It was a pretty simple, yeah, you know, piece of advice. But I went to Drexel Burnham. It was very entrepreneurial. And the culture, there were good things and bad things about the culture at Drexel. And some of the bad things are the reason why in 1990, on February 14th, 1990, Drexel Burnham went out of business, as many other Wall Street firms have in the history of Wall Street. But for the 4.5 years that I was there, basically, I was told, go find a way to build relationships and make money. Go find a way to build, you know, I was 24 years old. Go bring business into the firm.
2: Did you golf?
4: At a desk. I golfed a little bit, but we sat on a desk and we called people and talked to people. And it was a time in the world when if you picked up the phone and called someone, you would get them on the phone and you would talk to them. And just if you were an effective salesperson, you could do a lot of business.
3: So to some extent, you were like good at sales. You were good at making that call.
4: One of the great experiences I have, this is an experience I've talked about a little bit, but I haven't talked about a lot, but a seminal experience in my personal development was the summer after my freshman year in college. I got an internship in a Merrill Lynch office. That happened to be the office that was, I think it was like 10 Penn Plaza. It was by Madison Square Garden. And I got the internship because I was my high school girlfriend's father ran that Merrill Lynch office.
3: That always helps.
4: And and he said, why don't you come and do an internship for the summer? And I said, what would you do? And he said, you'd call on clients. I really had no idea what he was talking about. So I show up at this Merrill Lynch office and they plop me down and they give me a zip code list. Okay, basically, and it was the zip code was 10028 and 10128, basically the Upper East Side of Manhattan. This is 19, 81. Okay. They give me a zip code list and they say, make 100 phone calls a day and ask people if they're interested in talking to a Merrill Lynch broker. And during the course of the summer, okay, for 8 weeks, I made 100 phone calls a day. I got 5 people to talk to a Merrill Lynch broker, and we went and had one meeting and opened one account.
2: Oh my God.
4: Okay. It was brutal, brutal. And after the first week, I said to my dad, I was like, I don't know that I can do this for the whole summer. And he said, yes, you can. You took it on. You got to finish it. And I started thinking about, and this is the seminal thing that I'm trying to point to. I started to think about, how am I going to make this more fun? Because it is very difficult to cold call. Now, this was a time when people would answer the telephone, but, and I just started making it a game. But what did it teach me? It taught me to pick up the phone and talk to anybody. And when I got to Drexel Burnham, and here there were real financial incentives for picking up the phone and talking to people. I mean, they weren't paying me anything. And they just wanted me to do this. And I was doing it to learn. You put financial incentives in place, I found I could call anybody. I could get people on the phone. I could keep people on the phone. I could go see people. I could relate to people, even though I was very young. And I could bring business into the firm. And very quickly, I became good at that. And when I arrived, you know, at Bear Stearns after Drexel Burnham went out of business, I very quickly became a very significant producer in a culture that was kind of eat what you kill. And it was a great experience. I don't think it was the perfect culture. And, you know, culture's evolved. But I do think there's something here. And one of the things we're talking about a lot at Goldman, I think it's really important. I still think human-to-human contact matters a lot. And I think one of the great opportunities we have with this technology expansion is to get our young people out with clients, talking to clients, broadening our client footprint. They're incredibly capable. Well, they're incredibly capable. This shifted over the last 30, 40 years. And it really, I don't think it shifted for the better. And now we're going to shift it back. And I think it's a real opportunity.
2: Say more about this, because in your op-ed, you talk about the Stanford data showing like a 16% decline in entry-level hiring. So this is something that's happening right now. So how do you see the role of junior analysts? And then how do you, I guess, train the next generation of banking talent at Goldman?
4: I think that's a really, really good question. And I want to get to that. But I just want to comment on one of the things that you said that I think is a really interesting thing for us to think about. Because I did quote that statistic.
2: Mm-hmm.
4: But I think it's important for us to think about and see that statistic for what it is.
3: Stay tuned for more of our interview with Goldman's David Solomon. 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I'm Jill Wiseman.
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5: Skies will become partly cloudy tonight, low in the lower to middle 60s. Partly sunny, breezy. Chance for a late day shower or thunderstorm Wednesday, high in the middle to upper 80s. Showers and thunderstorms taper off Wednesday evening, low 60 to 65. Partly sunny, an afternoon shower or thunderstorm Thursday, high 85 to 90. Partly sunny, cooler Friday, high only near 80. I'm Scott Kaplan with your three-day forecast on Bloomberg 92.9.
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6: You know, like there's just so many ways in which they are working together and overlapping. If you command F Tesla in the SpaceX S1, it is astonishing how many times the name Tesla comes up in that filing. So I just think we're seeing more and more overlap, more sharing of resources, sharing of engineering talent. And then the big question is, okay, at what point do these two companies merge, right? Like, let's get through the SpaceX IPO first and see where the valuation settles. But I think everyone kind of is wondering, you know, are SpaceX and Tesla going to merge? If so, when, what kind of timeline, and then who would acquire who?
7: Why the entanglement of the companies is something that investors need to be thinking about. Why are we all focused on the fact that these companies are very meshed together?
6: I think it's because it raises a real big question about valuation. Like for the SpaceX valuation, which is so high, and there's been some reporting just about it being, you know, being oversubscribed. So many things have to go right. Like the Starship rocket has to work in order to get the orbital data centers up in space. And like, so there's just a lot riding on that whole plan. And then as it becomes a bigger company with all of these entanglements, you know, remember it acquired XAI, which in turn had acquired X, which used to be Twitter. Like you're hiding things like Grok within this bigger company. And so how do you figure out the revenue for those business units? It just gets a little murkier.
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9: And I'm Jill Wiesenthal.
8: Today's episode, we are looking at how to run a bank in the age of AI. We are speaking with Goldman Sachs CEO David Solomon. Say more about this, because in your op-ed, you talk about the Stanford data showing like a 16% decline in entry-level hiring. So this is something that's happening right now. And presumably a lot of the work that younger analysts at Goldman Sachs do right now could be commoditized through AI, right? If I'm building a PowerPoint presentation, I no longer need like 10 analysts to stay up all night to do that. I can just generate it through a platform. So how do you see the role of junior analysts? And then how do you, I guess, train the next generation of banking talent at Goldman?
10: I think that's a really, really good question. And I want to get to that. But I just want to comment on one of the things that you said that I think is a really interesting thing for us to think about. Because I did quote that statistic. Mm-hmm. But I think it's important for us to think about and see that statistic for what it is. Okay? Because when I graduated from college, it was very, very hard to get a job. But not everybody wanted to get a job, okay, in the white collar professions that are defined by the 16%. But I'd also argue even today, if you graduate from a liberal arts college and you want to go be a school teacher, okay, that's not counted in the 16%. Okay, there's not a decline. What they've done is they've taken a handful of industries that they're looking at that fit this kind of social narrative of what the right kind of job is when you're coming out of college. Mm-hmm. Okay, which by the way, I think is a very faulty lens to look through. And that group is declining by 16%. Okay, But if you want, what if you want to go buy, what if you graduate from college and you say, you know what? I really think I can do something really cool and entrepreneurial by making the world's best sub sandwich. I'm going to go open a store and start a sub business and try to grow a sub business. And over the next however many decades, you grow a huge sub business.
8: Joe used to be in the sandwich business.
10: Were you in the sandwich business?
9: The sandwich business.
8: After college.
9: That's a nice way of saying I had a job at a deli.
10: There are so many, but there are so many different things you can do. I've got great friends I went to college with. I have one friend that I went to college with that basically graduated from college. He'd studied science, you know, physical sciences, and he decided he wanted to be an electrician. And he had his own electrical business in upstate New York, where I went to college. But then ultimately, he got pulled into other kinds of businesses where the skills he had developed over 10 or 20 years building his electrician business could be put into other things, and his career evolved. And so there's a narrative about jobs and entry-level jobs and what I don't even know what it all means. What I know is you want to be a learner through life. You go to school to get educated and to broaden yourself and to meet people. Not everybody should go to a traditional school. There should be lots of different paths. But the goal is to start on the journey of figuring out what you're passionate about, what you enjoy, how you're going to make money, how you're going to support yourself, how you're going to support, hopefully, the family that you have. And there are lots of different paths. So lots of different paths.
8: Okay, but assume that we're talking about someone who wants to get into Goldman out of college.
10: Yeah. And I don't mean to pontificate
8: about that, but
10: I think it's a really important thing, because this goes to the op-ed and kind of the labor force. There's a lot of the labor force that has nothing to do with what we're talking about. Mm-hmm. And I think that's something that we've got to keep coming back to in the discussion. So, you know, coming to Goldman at this point in time, we just have 2,500, it might be 2,400 interns starting.
8: Wow.
10: And in July, we have approximately the same number of permanent new hires that are starting. The first thing is there are a bunch of them that are in, quote, client-facing jobs and roles. There are a bunch of them that are in operational roles. There are a bunch of them that are in technology and engineering roles. There's a wide, wide range of jobs. I mean, there are a couple of them that are working in marketing, okay, and advertising. I mean, there's a wide, wide range of jobs. All the experiences are different. All the opportunity sets are different. When I was talking to you about out with clients, I was talking about the people that are in the client-facing roles.
8: Mm-hmm.
10: And one of the things I truly believe, and look, I see this, I sat with a group of venture-backed founders at dinner at my apartment the other night. The average age was like 28. So impressive, so smart. By the way, the people who are hiring at Goldman Sachs are so impressive, so smart. They're peers with these people that are going and starting businesses. They can't go out and talk to clients and have an impact. And so with the technology, it makes it more leveraging. I mean, I think you guys saw it, because I've used this example of when I started doing a common stock comparison, took 6 hours.
9: Yeah.
10: Go, microfiche, Wall Street Journal, the only source of historical stock prices. Put it on graph paper, take a picture of it. If you really think about that example, what that example is actually saying is, if you were a company and you wanted to know where your stock was trading during the day, you had two choices. You could call, well, three choices, I guess, technically. You could call your investment banker and say, hey, where is my stock trading right now? And the fact that we had a Quotron in our office, okay, we could tell them.
9: Yeah.
10: They didn't know. They didn't have a Quotron. Or you could call your stockbroker if you had one, or go outside your office and find a Merrill Lynch or an E.F. Hutton or a Dean Witter office on the street and look at the ticker tape and wait until your stock would buy on the ticker tape. Okay, or you could wait until the next day and open up the Wall Street Journal and see where your stock traded that day. So we were offering a huge value service by simply having this technological machine that allowed us to tell them where their stock was trading. So if you think about what young people were doing when I started, a lot of what we were doing was taking very primitive technology and giving information to people that were trying to run their businesses. And the pace of everything was very, very slow. We've now, over 40 some years, accelerated that enormously. And so the productivity level of all these people is going up, up, and up, and up. We haven't had fewer people. Now, maybe this technology is accelerating in a way where over time we will actually fundamentally have fewer people. But what I would argue is the real challenge for us is we've got to find ways to apprentice them and teach them a variety of things that they're not going to intuitively learn because they don't actually have to work as hard to get the answer.
8: Mm-hmm.
10: When I had to go to the microfiche and look at the different stocks and see how they were trading, actually put it on graph paper and absorb the differences and do the math to explain what the percentage compounding differences were, I was learning something.
9: Yeah.
10: That now, if you ask for it, you get it instantaneously. you know, has your brain really absorbed what's actually happening? And so the challenge is, how do we apprentice and give people the base of knowledge, but how do we also allow these tools to allow them to get out into the world so that they can really have a bigger impact faster? And we don't have the answers to this yet, but we're really thinking about that.
9: Two sort of short job-related questions. First one, you can always yes or no. It's like those skills that you had, you were very comfortable picking up the phone and so forth and getting maybe people to answer. Today, is there a role for that person still? That same
10: definitely.
9: Basic. Okay,
10: definitely.
9: That's what I figured.
10: By the way, I don't think that's going to change. You guys can go look. I gave a commencement speech at Wharton last month, and one of the lines in the commencement speech was, the telephone is one of the greatest pieces of technology in the world. You know, use it. A telephone call to someone is 10 times more valuable than a text or an email. My daughter says that's an unverified statistic, but I know that's true. And it is. If I call you personally on the phone, it's going to have a completely different impact than if I sent you a text or an email.
9: But I don't know your number. I'm not.
8: I would also accept a text from David Solomon.
9: Just as the follow-up, and this is more of a sort of specific right now
10: thing. That's not going away. I mean, I really believe, Joe, that's not going to go away.
9: Of that mix of new hires, the range of jobs, including engineering jobs, including, can you identify, is there a change different between today and 2026 versus, say, the pre-ChatGPT era 2021?
10: Well,
9: in terms of, like, have you seen a difference yet, just in terms of, like, the allocations of anything with any hiring decisions so
10: subtle,
9: far?
10: Subtle changes, but you can't look at it in a vacuum. So you said to me, I can be very detailed with you.
9: Please,
10: I think, I think with all this stuff, it's nuanced, details matter. If you look over the last 10 years, I'd say what's happened is the amount of engineering talent we had at the firm grew materially on a relative basis to operational talent or client talent, okay? There are a variety of things that happened because of the pandemic that bloated or inflated hiring across all large enterprises.
9: Yeah.
10: And so if you say, since ChatGPT, like, if you take 2022, that was like the high watermark of the bloat.
9: This is the problem with all these comparisons.
10: The high watermark of the bloat from COVID. Yeah.
9: Historians will be vexed by the confounding variables of 2022
10: absolutely,
9: for a very long time.
10: Absolutely. So if you ask me a question, and I'm like, okay, 2022. Yes, but that's the wrong starting point.
9: Okay.
10: Because if you look at 2022, a bunch of what we've done from 2022 to 2025, and now in 2026, was correcting the stupid things that we did in 2020 and 2021. And so I think you've got to look at it through a 10-year lens. And what I would say is, at this point, if you look at a 10-year lens, it shifted to more heavily weighted engineering. My guess is that's going to shift differently going forward, given the power of these tools and our ability to code.
9: Mm-hmm.
10: And you're going to see nuanced changes that probably to some degree reduce the number of people that we start with over the next few years, but probably not what you and I would call dramatically.
9: Okay.
10: So I don't want to be, you know, predictive, because if I throw out a number, you know, here everybody's going to start holding me to the number. But, you know, I just told you we were running it at 2,500, which, by the way, looks similar to what we were running at pre-COVID.
9: Okay.
10: But lower than the 3,000 plus we were running in 2021. Okay. My guess is it's going to be in the next 3 years that will contract a little, but not in a way when you and I would say, wow, this is a huge, huge change.
8: Hmm.
10: We're still going to hire a lot of people out of school.
8: I mean, aside from potential headcount reductions and like cost savings, how do you actually measure productivity gains at Goldman?
10: That is a great question, Tracy. I can tell you some examples of things we're doing where I know we'll be able to quantify some significant productivity gains, but they're more in the category of remaking operating processes.
8: Mm-hmm.
10: So what we're doing under what I know you guys have read about, 1GS 3.0. So if we redo our client onboarding, anti-money laundering, KYC processes, and we had a process that had 3,800 people touching it, not 100% of their job, but touching it, and now we'll have a process with a few hundred people touching it, that's a productivity. When it's done, I can measure the productivity gain of that process, okay? That's different than saying to me, okay, you've got a bunch of people who work in investment banking. Okay, how much more productive are they? Now, one measure is I can look at the revenues we have in investment banking and the earnings in investment banking and the number of investment bankers we have and the amount of capital we allocate to that business over the last 10 years. And you know what? Our people are more productive because we're making, on a per person basis, more revenue, more profit.
8: Mm-hmm.
10: On a per person basis, but We definitely are allocating more capital to the business, and the capital is helping in creating leverage. But there's no question they have better tools. They can do more. We've found ways for them to do more. We also have collaborative power going on inside the firm in the context of 1GS, 1.0 and 2.0 that are adding to revenue growth. It's very hard to pull it apart.
9: More to come from our conversation on how AI is changing the nature of investment banking. 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I'm Joe Weisenthal.
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12: This is a special report from ABC News. I'm Wayne Cabot. Explosions are reported in Iran as the U.S. retaliates for a drone attack that forced down a U.S. Apache helicopter near the Strait of Hormuz this morning in the waters off Oman. President Trump saying a short time ago, "I believe the response should be very strong, very powerful, and that's what this one is." The crew of the Apache was not hurt, but the attack raises the stakes, says ABC News military consultant Mick Mulroy.
13: It appears that this was a hostile act that took down the Apache helicopter. And I don't know if this was directly tied to it, but it probably was, that U.S. military had to respond. So this has become a commonplace.
12: And just now, Iran says it will respond to the U.S. strikes. Iranian state media reporting explosions on an Iranian island in the Strait of Hormuz. Its foreign minister saying the best way for foreign forces near the strait to reduce their risk is for them to leave. This is ABC News.
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14: From Bloomberg World's headquarters in New York, I'm Doug Krisner. Let's update top stories. We'll look at market action for you as well. Bit of a pullback in the equity market today, and essentially two reasons why. First and foremost, President Trump vowed to retaliate after blaming Iran for shooting down an American Apache helicopter near the Strait of Hormuz. And in terms of retaliation, within the last hour, U.S. forces did launch self-defense strikes against Iran. And right now in the oil market, WTI crude is up by more than 0.9% at just above $89. Now, at the same time today, we saw a continued unwinding of that crowded AI trade. It resumed after that relief rally on Monday. Now, the concern is no longer just valuations, but supply as well. Since the IPOs of SpaceX, Anthropic, and OpenAI are now part of this massive IPO pipeline worth a combined $3.6 trillion. So the question is whether investors need to trim existing winners to participate in these new deals. Today, we had the Dow rising nearly 0.2%, but the NASDAQ comp was down 1%, S&P 500 weaker by more than 0.2%. Interestingly, the equal weight S&P 500 rose more than 0.7%. We had real estate and consumer staple shares leading the advance. A lot of volatility among the chip makers. At the end of the day, the Philadelphia Semiconductor Index was down 1.9%. At the session low, the SOX was off more than 8.5%. Now, we did have a pullback in Treasury yields today, given some early weakness in crude oil prices. 10-year last quoted at 4.51%, a 2-year at 4.11%. 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I'm Doug Krisner. 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
5: Now, your three-day weather forecast on Bloomberg 92.9.
15: Few clouds move in overnight, low in the lower to middle 60s. Partly sunny, breezy, maybe a late day shower or thunderstorm Wednesday, high 85 to 90. Showers and storms end Wednesday evening, low 60 to 65. Partly sunny Thursday, an afternoon shower or thunderstorm, 85 to 90 again. Partly sunny, cooler Friday, high only around 80. I'm Scott Kaplan with your three-day forecast on Bloomberg 92.9.
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23: 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The Federal Reserve Bank of New York recently published a survey that could calm some fears about artificial intelligence taking jobs, at least for now. It looked at the recent rise of unemployment for recent college grads and found that it was remote work, not AI, that was the biggest contributor for a recent rise in unemployment for young people. Dambisa Moyo is an expert in macroeconomics and shares a unique perspective as a woman of color born in Zambia. She spoke to Bloomberg about how we're still trying to figure out what the true impact of AI might be to labor markets, saying we're still in the early innings.
24: We don't even know which models are going to win. Is it going to be a multipolar world of AI LLMs, or is it going to be much more winner-take-all? It's still too early to say.
23: It's too early to tell how AI will reshape the workforce, but for now, a downturn in early career hiring can likely be blamed on other factors. I'm Bloomberg's Justin Milliner on the Black Business Beat.
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4: On the latest Balance of Power podcast, we talk with Cliff Young from Texas A&M University, out with new polling data on the Texas Senate race between Republican Ken Paxton and Democrat James Talrico.
25: The first bit of the campaign will need to be reintroducing the bios, who they are, what they've done, how they're sort of linked to Texas in an important way. Talrico has more of a ceiling. There's 50% of Texans that say they don't know much about him at all. That could be a good thing or a bad thing. It's a good thing because all you have to do is show your bio if you're Talarico. Mm-hmm. It could be a bad thing because Paxton and Republicans can fill that vacuum with negative points.
26: So they're both trying to identify each other, right? And we keep hearing Paxton refer to him as a vegan and tofu Talarico and the rest. But a lot of Texans became very familiar with Ken Paxton through his very public divorce and impeachment, right? So a lot of his identification has already been put into the mold. Can he change perceptions in the months ahead?
25: Well, the experience is that typically someone like Paxton that's well known, mm-hmm. that has baggage, it's very difficult to sort of shake that, right? Mm. Really the strategy is to paint the other one as being problematic, to paint Talarico as being weird, let's say, different,
26: yes, right.
25: A liberal, a progressive, these sort of, these bad words. And that will be the specific strategy of the campaign. Mm-hmm. Again, independent of the result, Talarico is a talent. He has a lot of interesting attributes, and that's why we see him up in the polls today.
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0: And I'm Jill Wiesenthal.
8: On today's show, we are talking how Goldman Sachs is deploying AI. We are speaking with CEO David Solomon.
0: Here's a question. AI works when there's a lot of data, pooling together a lot of unstructured data. When I think of a firm like a Goldman Sachs or maybe a law firm, et cetera, there's always a little bit of an alignment problem where maybe the big producer doesn't want to share all their data with the rest of the firm, doesn't want everything in their head just to be in some big knowledge pool that everyone has access to. You might want to be able to take your book of business to a rival shop every once in a while. That's probably always been the case. But I think it's probably a bigger deal with AI because AI could, in theory, really leverage all of that latent knowledge that exists in a lot of people's heads. How do you think about getting a firm-wide understanding of what's truly known and understood within many people's heads so that you can really maximize this technology at a time when, again, it might make sense for at least some relationship players to keep a little bit of knowledge inside their own head?
1: Well, it's an insightful question, and I start with the fact that one of the things I'm really proud of about Goldman Sachs is Goldman Sachs is less what you described,
0: yeah,
1: I believe, than any other firm.
0: Say the other one, sure.
1: I think that we really have, for a long time, it's been part of the culture, but we really have a culture of sharing and collaboration. It is not a star system. People share. It's just such an ethos at Goldman Sachs that I think we have less of this problem than other organizations have. But what's interesting to me about your question, and it makes me really think about it, is it's something that I deeply believe that you started with, and I'd frame it in three buckets. This technology is incredibly powerful when you have a clean data set.
0: Yeah.
1: Put these models against a clean data set, it is extraordinary. Like, it is mind-blowing to me what you can do, the speed with which you can do it, the information that you can accumulate, and how powerful that is when you have a clean data set. It wouldn't surprise you. Goldman Sachs has an extraordinarily amazing data set that we're working very hard on to make as clean as possible on everything we've ever done from a trading and investment banking perspective over the last 40 plus years. We happened to build a system 40 years ago called SecDB that was a trading system. So we have data from all our trading that goes back long before most other firms kept data on this stuff. And so we're working very hard on that. But these tools, extraordinary when you have a clean data set. When you don't have a clean data set and you send them out into the world, you get really, really cockamamie answers. Let me give you a simple example. Just tell a story from a few weeks ago that was another one of these data points for me and really understanding how this all works. It's pretty simple. I was down at the Masters and Rory McIlroy was up by 6 strokes after 2 days. And I was like, holy cow, he's probably going to win twice in a row. How many people have won the Masters twice in a row? I know Tiger Woods has. Okay. I think Jack Nicklaus has. But I don't know if there's, I can't remember if there's anybody else. So I asked one of the models, hey, how many people have won the Masters twice in a row? And the answer comes back, Jack Nicklaus and Nick Faldo. So I was like, oh yeah, Nick Faldo did win. But it didn't say Tiger Woods.
0: Oh, interesting.
1: So I said to the model, hey, I don't think you're right. Didn't Tiger Woods win the Masters 2 years in a row? Model says, wait 1 second. Comes back, yes, you're right. Tiger Woods did win the Masters twice in a row. Why did you get that wrong? I said to the model. Model comes back, well, I used this source, I did this source. The bottom line is, not a clean data set.
0: Yeah.
1: Not a clean data set. Garbage in, garbage out. Now, human judgment had to look at that and say, no, I don't think that's right. Are we going to get to a place where the data sets get better and better and better? Yes, but as long as one of the functions of the model is they go out into the internet and they go out into social media and they go out into the media and they go out into the world, there's going to be a lot of garbage in, garbage out. And the models can get better and better and better. But it's going to be really interesting to see over time how the models get better and better at distinguishing. And one of the things that's interesting is I then ask the model, hey, okay, will you search this differently the next time because wherever you went got it wrong? And the model said, no, that's not the way it works. Now, one day I think it will work that way and it will search it differently. But that's just interesting to me about where we are. Here's the third thing, okay? You were talking about what's inside people's heads.
0: Yeah.
1: I personally believe the answer to this is never. And this is one of the magic things about humanity. This is one of the magic things about creative things. And by the way, part of investment banking and client relationship is creative. It's EQ. It's emotional intelligence around spending time with people, how to connect with people, how to build trust with people. Okay. Machines can be really, really good. Tools can be really, really good. But unless you're in the camp that humanity is not going to be about trust and relationships, I think this is like a never thing. And so the bridge is how to use the tools, okay? And with the tools, leverage more of your humanity and your connectivity in a special way to be more impactful with people. Now, here's an example that I think is an easier example to kind of look at. I have a daughter who's a screenwriter. I've talked to her extensively about this because people talk when somebody writes about their voice, okay? And one of the reasons why, if you really understand the process of writing a movie, okay, sure, can AI write a script? Absolutely. But the first thing is that script, if my daughter's the screenwriter, it is not in her voice unless that model has access to every single thing she's ever written, every single experience she's had in her life, every single emotion she's ever felt. Never going to have that. And so voice matters when you're writing or doing something creative. Now, here's the thing. She puts her voice on whatever she writes. Now she goes to the studio. The producer says, you know, I don't like this. I don't like that. That's a personal feeling. He's not asking the model to say whether I like it or I don't like it. He's reacting to it emotionally because it's creative. It's like relationships. I don't like this. By the way, somebody came in and pitched an investment banking deal and the CEO said, you know, there was just something, I just didn't like the way that guy talked to me. Okay. That's a human emotion.
0: Yeah.
1: That matters. That's not going to change. And so this concept of getting things out of people's head, what you're really talking about is human intelligence, humanity, EQ. And I think we're going to figure out how to use these models more powerfully. The data sets are going to get cleaner and cleaner. Yes, maybe we'll expand better into the second and clean up when you go out in the world. But when it comes to the way human beings interact, I actually think this is a superpower that's going to get more valuable and more valuable and more valuable. And it's something we want, I think people should think about. People should try to learn. I think public speaking still matters. I think writing is still going to matter. I think how you communicate and talk to people is going to matter. How you spend time with people, how you build, all this stuff's not going away.
8: All right. So Goldman Sachs bankers should be social maxing, I guess.
0: Yeah, that's right.
8: Social skill maxing.
0: This is the headline.
1: Well, by the way, the most successful people at Goldman Sachs have extraordinary interpersonal skills.
8: I believe it. We interviewed Lloyd Blankfein a couple months ago, and Lloyd, like, he's a funny guy.
1: He's super funny.
8: Yeah, yeah, he's just a
1: fun
8: really
1: guy.
8: Funny.
1: Super funny.
0: You're a fun guy, too.
8: Yes, me too.
1: I'm not as funny. I'm really not as funny. I mean, he's much funnier than I am.
8: Well, okay. You mentioned looking up share prices earlier on the Quotron machines, and speaking of share price, your stock recently crossed $1,000, Goldman
0: stock. All-time high.
8: An all-time high. So congratulations.
1: Thank you very much.
8: On that. My question is, how often do you look at the share price of Goldman Sachs? Is that like the first thing you look at when you wake up in the morning?
1: Well, I don't. It's not the first thing I look at when I wake up in the morning because I looked at it when it closed the day before. It generally doesn't change overnight. Look, during the week, I would say I look at the stock price most days during the week, but it depends on what I'm doing. If I'm in the office, if it happens to be a day when I'm in the office going from meeting to meeting, and in between meetings, you know, I jump on my desktop and I'm responding to emails or I'm making telephone calls, the screen's up. And I'm looking at our stock price, but I'm looking at a bunch. I'm trying to look at what's going on in the market, have an absorption as to what's going on in the market that day. If it's a day where I'm in a bunch of meetings and I'm on the road, I might not look at the stock price at all, but probably at the end of the day, I'd look and say, hey, what happened today? And by the way, it's not just our stock price. It's actually what happened in the market today. For me to be effective, I have to be super in touch with what's happening in the market every day. And I spend time on the weekend also catching up on it. You know, from my perspective about our stock price, of course, it's human nature. I'm going to look and see. But what I really care about is kind of year to year to year. And what I really believe deeply, and it's been one of the things our leadership team has really been focused on for the last 8 years, is if you grow the earnings of the firm, if you invest in growth in the firm and you grow the earnings of the firm, the stock will do just fine. The multiple will move around, but if you grow the earnings of the firm, the stock will do just fine. And so we've been focused on investing in the business and growing the earnings of the firm, and we've grown the earnings of the firm material. We had our first investor day in January 2020, and we put out a plan, and we've been executing against that plan. And since then, we've grown the revenues of the firm 65-ish%. We've grown the earnings of the firm about 140 to 145%. And what do you know? The stock's reacted really well, and we've gotten a little bit of a better multiple because it's a much bigger, more diverse, durable business. The durable revenue nature of the business is better, so we're getting a better multiple on what we're doing. But I'm super excited because I now look ahead for the next 5 to 10 years, and I look at this technology and our ability to remake operating processes and take the most productive people and have them spend more time with clients and broaden our client footprint in areas like wealth management, et cetera. I'm like, wow, we can really grow the firm. we can really grow the firm and grow the earnings further because we're going to have more capacity to invest in growth. And so that's super exciting. And so it's been a journey. I mean, when I started, the stock was around 200. And, you know, now the stock's over 1,000. By the way, it could go back, but it's not going back to 200. But, you know, the stock can back off. The multiple come down. Our earnings could slow if we went into a tough economic environment. But fundamentally, the firm is bigger, broader, more diverse, more durable. And I think on a super course for more earnings growth and more performance for our shareholders over the next 5 years.
0: So the performance is objectively strong, but, you know, no offense. You can see a lot of charts right now in the market that are going straight up and to the right.
1: Absolutely.
0: As you're
1: aware. The important thing, yeah. And I know you know this, Joe, the important thing is to look at the relative relative performance over the time we're talking about is top of the heap.
0: Totally.
1: And we're going to keep driving to try to deliver that.
0: But I got a sort of a capital markets question for you that sort of maybe as a banker you might have some thoughts on. So connecting it to the AI conversation, what was your thought when you saw, maybe yours had some involved in it, Google making an equity raise to continue? That was interesting because there's been a lot of debt financing from the big tech companies for the AI build out, which we could have done a whole episode just on that. What do you make of a company that big doing an equity raise at these levels and even doing like a private placement? When I asked ChatGPT, and it could be wrong, as your example with Tiger Woods noted, when I asked about comparables, like what other big companies did these private raises, they're almost all crisis era Berkshire investments, including one in Goldman. But what did you make of that? Google doing an equity raise to finance rather than a debt raise?
1: Well, there are a couple things to think about here. But first of all, I know a little bit about this.
0: Yeah,
1: there's some things I can talk about and some things I can't. But I think you know that the firm ran this whole process. And the firm was the only bank that was involved in this for the last 5 months, up until a couple of days ago when other banks were brought in to participate.
0: Okay.
1: But the firm ran this over the last five months. This was Goldman Sachs' deal. And the team, you know, runs our equity capital markets business, did an extraordinary job. This is one of the largest, if not the largest, secondary follow-on equity offering ever.
0: More to come from our conversation on how AI is changing the nature of investment banking. We are speaking with Goldman Sachs Chairman and CEO David Solomon. I'm Joe Weisenthal.
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14: From Bloomberg World Headquarters in New York, I'm Doug Krisner, 7 p.m. on Wall Street, and it's another primary Tuesday across the U.S. We've got key races today in Maine, Nevada, South Carolina, and North Dakota. And as of today, there are now 147 days until the 2026 midterm elections. Now, today's contest will offer some more clues as to how voters are perceiving President Trump's tax bill, as well as the staying power of some incumbents, along with voter frustrations when it comes to the cost of living. And let's not forget the new generation of Democratic candidates. Today's results could foreshadow which party is more likely to win control of not only the House of Representatives, but the Senate come November. For a closer look, let's bring in Bloomberg senior reporter Greg Giroux, joining us from Washington, D.C. Greg, thank you so much for being here. A lot of questions today, but let's begin with South Carolina, where polls have just closed. I know we have Republican Senator Lindsey Graham. He is facing a primary challenge, I believe, and we also have a governor's race. Let's begin with Lindsey Graham's story. What are we seeing?
6: Yeah, so Lindsey Graham has a self-funding businessman, Mark Lynch, who's spending about $5 million of his own money to paint himself as more of an America first pro-Trump conservative than Lindsey Graham. However, the senator does have President Trump's endorsement. They do have an up and down relationship over the past decade. Lindsey Graham, our listeners will recall, ran against Donald Trump for the 2016 Republican presidential nomination, but they've patched things up and are now allies. The big question will be, with four lesser known candidates on the ballot, can Lynch and those candidates hold Lindsey Graham to under a majority of the vote, which would force a runoff election in 2 weeks?
14: Before we get to the governor's race, give me a sense of the story in South Carolina when it comes to mail-in ballots. Is that a very popular way of voting?
6: Probably not as popular as in some other states. I think there's probably more of a tradition of voting in person in South Carolina than, say, in California, where it's very well documented how much Californians rely on mail-in ballots there. South Carolinians are turning increasingly to voting early. We saw a very robust early vote in the South Carolina primary, including on the Democratic side, even though it's a Republican-leaning state. So I think more early vote and election day vote in South Carolina than we see in states like California.
14: So in South Carolina, Governor Henry McMaster is term limited. What is playing out in this race as we look to the kind of the gubernatorial lineup here?
6: Yeah, you have a very crowded Republican primary ballot here, five active candidates, including the Lieutenant Governor Pamela Evatt, who has President Trump's endorsement.

0: aligns with the Freedom Caucus of some strong conservatives here in Washington. You have five active candidates competing for two runoff spots. It's highly unlikely anyone gets a majority of the vote. The question will be which two candidates advance to the runoff election, and does President Trump's endorsement push the lieutenant governor into first place?
1: Greg, we will talk again at the top of the hour when the polls in Maine close. Now, we're keeping a very close eye on this Democratic Senate primary. Kind of set the stage for what is happening here in Maine on the Democratic side.
0: You know, there's little doubt that Democrats will nominate Graham Plattner as their Senate nominee against veteran Republican Senator Susan Collins. The question will be, is there any sort of protest vote lodged against Graham Plattner after a series of personal controversies about his behavior and, you know, online messages and so forth? He doesn't have a top flight active candidate against him. Governor Janet Mills, who is the preferred candidate of some Senate leaders here in Washington, suspended her campaign about six weeks ago or so. Her name remains on the ballot, though. There's also another candidate, David Costello, a former state government aide, who also may get a small chunk of the vote. But I think it's Graham Plattner who's probably going to be, you know, easily nominated. The question is, what kind of vote percentage does he get, and what does this mean for a grueling general election campaign against Susan Collins, one of the most durable politicians in the history of Maine?
1: Bloomberg's Greg Giroux covering a lot of the races that we are seeing unfold tonight. A primary Tuesday across the U.S. We talked about South Carolina and Maine. The polls will close in Maine at the top of the hour. Polls in South Carolina have just closed, and we'll try to recap what early results we are able to gather at this point in time when we update you again here on Bloomberg Radio. And we'll speak with Greg Giroux again at the top of the hour. In the meantime, let's get you caught up on market action today. In terms of equities, we had a bit of a pullback, and essentially two main reasons why. To begin with, President Trump vowed to retaliate after blaming Iran for shooting down an American Apache helicopter in the Strait of Hormuz. And within the last hour, U.S. forces did in fact launch defensive strikes against Iran. And right now in the oil market, we're seeing the price of WTI push a bit higher with a gain of about 0.8% at the moment at $88.95. The other thing to bear in mind, we had an unwinding of that crowded AI trade. It kind of resumed after that relief rally that we had Monday. The concern here is not just valuations, but supply as well. Bear in mind, we have IPOs in the wings from SpaceX, Anthropic, and OpenAI. Today, the Dow up nearly 0.2%, but the NASDAQ comp was down 1%. S&P 500 weaker by more than 0.2%. A lot of volatility in the chip makers. At the end of the day, the Philadelphia Semiconductor Index was down 1.9%. Tomorrow, we'll get the May reading on retail inflation. Here is Bloomberg's Michael McKee with a preview of the CPI report.
2: A jump on a year-over-year basis, the headline number to 4.2%. That would be the strongest in about 3 years. And the core, still under 3% at 2.9% is the forecast, but that's still way above what the Fed wants to see. And we're seeing basically inflation moving in the wrong direction. So we will expect to see some bad news on inflation tomorrow. It'll be bad news for the Fed, which doesn't want to raise interest rates, but maybe getting pushed in that direction if the war doesn't end and these price rises continue.
1: That is Bloomberg's Michael McKee talking about that CPI data, 8:30 a.m. tomorrow, Wednesday, Wall Street time, special coverage, of course, here on Bloomberg. Today in the bond market, yields lower across the Treasury curve, maybe some safe haven buying. The other thing to point out, in New York trading, oil prices did pull back a bit. The 10-year Treasury was last quoted down 4 basis points at about 4.51%. Global news, 24 hours a day, and whenever you want it with Bloomberg News Now. I'm Doug Krisner in New York, and this is Bloomberg.
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5: 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I'm David Gura. Today on the show, we're talking about ongoing protests in Bolivia, where demonstrators are calling for the resignation of a new president who wants to attract more outside investment. In Bolivia, the political winds have shifted. After almost two decades of socialist rule, the South American country recently elected a centrist president, Rodrigo